0: Washington. I'm Ryland Barton. The Supreme Court's Chief Justice is allowing President Trump to continue construction of his at least $300 million White House ballroom project for now. Trump celebrated the temporary ruling during a rally in South Carolina.
1: I just want to thank the Supreme Court and the Chief Justice, and we have a ruling that it's proceed. When they say proceed, I think that's a good thing.
0: Lower courts had ordered a halt to the project, saying it must have congressional approval. As NPR's Tamara Keith reports, Trump now calls this a military installation as well as a ballroom.
2: The existence of the bunker and the need to replace it because it had been destroyed as part of this process came out in some of the earlier legal filings. But since then, the president has really been piling it on about how this is such a national security issue, not just the underground bunker, but then also saying it's going to be a drone port. It's a military installation. This isn't just a ballroom. This is national security.
0: NPR's Tamara Keith reporting. The social media platform TikTok and its affiliates will pay $400 million to settle litigation brought by the Department of Justice in 2024. NPR's John Ruich reports the company was accused of violating a federal law to protect children's privacy online.
3: The Department of Justice had alleged that TikTok collected, stored, and processed vast amounts of data from its users, including millions of American children under 13, in violation of the Children's Online Privacy Protection Act. The Department of Justice says since the complaint was filed, TikTok has undergone significant changes to aspects of its business, including ownership and management. The Trump administration brokered a deal for a U.S. version of TikTok to be spun off from its Chinese owner ByteDance earlier this year and put in the hands of American investors. The Department of Justice says TikTok has since implemented extensive measures to strengthen safeguards for young users. John Ruich, NPR News.
0: A military source tells the NPR the Navy is considering renaming an aircraft carrier under construction for President Trump. NPR's Quill Lawrence reports it was supposed to be named for Black World War II hero Doris Miller.
4: In 1941, Doris, or Dory Miller, was working in the mess hall of a ship under attack in Pearl Harbor. He dragged the wounded to safety and then downed two Japanese planes with an anti-aircraft gun he'd never been trained to fire. He died at war 2 years later.
5: Dory Miller died in a line of duty at age 24. He's the first black man to receive the Navy Cross.
4: Kyle Bibby with the Black Veterans Project is outraged by reports that the aircraft carrier might be named for President Trump instead of Miller.
5: The Navy should be focusing on supporting current sailors serving and fighting in this war rather than finding ways to honor the politicians who actually started this war.
4: A spokesman told NPR the Navy has no announcement at this time. Quill Lawrence, NPR News.
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7: Happy Aloha Friday. This is All Things Considered on Hawaii Public Radio. I'm Mike Machado at 404. Residents and state officials are keeping a close watch on what is now Tropical Storm Moke, with winds of 45 miles an hour as it continues to approach Hawaii. John Brevender is the warning coordination meteorologist at the National Weather Service in Honolulu. At a news conference yesterday afternoon, he urged caution about what was at that point still a tropical depression. But he also pointed out there are important differences between last weekend's storm.
8: This is not the same as Lala. Looks like the track is going to be a little further south, and the wind field is not as large, so hopefully it won't be as damaging. However, there could be a lot of rain with it as well, especially for southeastern sections of the Big Island, Kau and Puna districts, that already had the most rainfall during Hurricane Lala that could be impacted again. Even though rainfall amounts aren't expected to be as large, given all the damage that we've had and the repairs that people are still trying to accomplish right now, we're concerned about the extra damage potential from this.
7: The latest information from the National Hurricane Center is that rainfall totals of 5 to 10 inches are possible on the windward side and southeast parts of the Big Island, with some areas potentially getting up to 15 inches. Heavy rains expected to start on the Big Island late Saturday night. The rest of the islands are expected to get 2 to 4 inches of rain from Sunday into Monday. And of course, because of this, on the Big Island, there's already a flood watch in effect from late Saturday night through Monday afternoon. So

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1: It's HPR 1 at 418. I'm Mike Machado. Hawaii could be getting more federal aid and other outside assistance following Hurricane Lala, and this as it braces for more stormy weather beginning this weekend. HPR's Mark Waddell has more.
2: The state is recovering from Hurricane Lala, but it could be dealing with two more storm systems this weekend and next weekend. Governor Josh Green shared details at a news conference Thursday afternoon.
3: This is going to be a trifecta. We had tropical storm / hurricane Lala. Now we're going to have tropical storm Moke, and then we're going to have sometime in the beginning of the month another tropical depression. We don't have any idea yet how bad it will be, but it seems to have begun to consolidate a few days out past the incoming storm. So that's yet another likely saturating event.
2: The governor is preparing to ask the federal government for an emergency or disaster declaration to bring funds to the state. More military personnel and heavy equipment could also be brought in for the incoming storms. State Adjutant General Stephen Logan says about 240 National Guard members were assisting after Lala. Nearly 140 remain, mostly on Hawaii Island.
4: We're postured now to elevate back to that peak over the weekend as the impacts of the storm that's pending become more apparent.
2: Green says much assistance from out of state will be provided if needed. He also says the state legislature has set aside funding for disaster response, much of which could eventually be reimbursed by federal funds. While the incoming storms could be weaker, flooding is still a threat because the ground is still saturated. Logan says residents shouldn't take the storms lightly.
4: What I would say is take this storm very seriously. You know, prepare yourself. If you used up some of the supplies that you already had for Hurricane Lala, then go back to the store, get everything together about 14 days, medicine, food, dog food or pet food. And if you have any questions, there's a lot of tools and information available at ready.hawaii.gov.
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6: From NPR News, this is All Things Considered. I'm Juana Summers.
7: And I'm Elsie Chang. Do you ever hear the advice to just stay out of the comment section? I mean, I certainly have. And even someone like this.
8: Is all that of me? My morning star.
7: This talented, with an Oscar, multiple Grammys, and Brit Awards, even they need to take that advice.
9: Every album, really, up until this one, I've definitely read some reviews that I shouldn't have at times. With this album, I've decided to go completely silent and just lean into the expression of putting art into the world.
7: This is musician Sam Smith, whose latest album, Hazel Eyes, is out now. The whole album is a departure from their past work in the sense that this time around, the music is hopeful.
9: I love commercial pop music, and I will always want to make that. But after the release of my last album, Gloria, and with my song Unholy, which was felt like I'd climbed a mountain to get to that song, it was a time for me to surround myself with beauty and safety and to try and challenge myself and deepen myself as a songwriter.
7: Smith talked to me earlier this week from Mexico City as they continued an international tour. And they told me how falling in love with their fiancé, fashion designer Christian Cowan, had inspired the title track of the album.
8: Hazel eyes like all of me.
7: Tell me why you call this record Hazel Eyes. Whose eyes are hazel, Sam?
9: Well, they're my partner's eyes.
7: Yes.
9: And I actually, after writing this song, it's quite hilarious, after writing the song and the album, he then turns to me a month ago and says, "You do know I don't have hazel eyes." And I'm like,
7: oh,
9: what?
7: What? Wait, what color are his eyes?
9: Well, I thought that hazel eyes were the color of hazelnut. I thought they were...
7: Like brown or light brown.
9: Like the beautiful hazelnut brown eyes.
7: There funny.
9: I know, it's hilarious. So I've changed the definition of hazel eyes with this album.
7: Well, maybe you should rename the album Hazelnut Eyes.
9: Maybe I should.
10: Found a place where I can fall apart inside your hazel eyes.
9: Yeah, it's about his eyes. And that song, for me, was the first ever pure love song I've ever written, where I'm just describing in beautiful poetry and detail the man that I love.
7: Mm. Well, I want to talk more about how your views and your thoughts and feelings about love have evolved, because I heard that you started writing the song Everlasting Love the night before your first date with Christian, who's now your fiancé, and then you finished that song while you two were a couple. Is that right?
9: Yeah, the beginning of it was written probably, it was actually written a couple of months before I met Christian. And the song began as an ode to gay, single nightlife and being a romantic. Me and Simon, who wrote...
7: Simon
9: Aldred, who's a beautiful, dear friend of mine. And that song was really about capturing the kind of, I guess, the sadness sometimes I would feel, you know, when I would have a one-night stand.
10: You can't live inside your busy mind forever, hoping love will find you.
9: I'd always secretly be hoping that it would turn into something a little bit more long-term. And so 3 years later, we wrote the second half, which is about basically waking up the next morning and looking into these hazel eyes, these hazelnut eyes, and realizing that this actually could be an everlasting love.
10: When morning breaks, my heart awakes.
7: Did being in a happy, healthy relationship change your creative process? I ask this because, you know, when you listen back on so much of your music, Sam, especially in those early years, so many of your songs, they center on loneliness or unrequited love. The New York Times called you, what, a heartbreak specialist, I think it was? Did writing the music for this album come from a different place for you, musically speaking?
9: Yes, oh, for sure. I mean, musically, I challenged myself so deeply. I was just trying to push myself, and a lot of the songs that you hear on the album are those late night moments where you're all balancing, trying to get the perfect take, and it only happens once, you know. So the album is very, very human, and I think that that's the same with the content and the contents of love. And I've actually found that through being in love, I actually am more in tune with my sadness and my melancholy than ever before. And it's just, I have someone to hold me in it as well as me holding myself in it now.
7: You know, I'm asking these questions about how your creative process has evolved because I was just listening back to something that you said on NPR. This is all the way back in 2014. So what is that? 12 years ago. I would love for you to take a listen to this. This is something that you said when you were talking to my former colleague, Melissa Block.
11: I mentioned that you're 22 years old. Do you think you're going to look back on these songs written when you are young and these songs of, you know, loneliness and longing and think, God, I was so young. I know so much more now.
12: Yes, I am. I think I'm going to look back and think, oh my God, shut up about being so lonely. But do you know what? I can only imagine how beautiful it's going to be when I've fallen in love and I can look back on this and think, you know, it wasn't that bad.
7: Sam, what does it feel like to hear your younger
9: self? It makes me want to cry.
7: Tell me what's going through your mind.
9: It makes me tearful.
7: Yeah? Tell me why.
9: It makes me tearful hearing that. It's just, I mean, everyone always told me when I was younger that I was an old soul, and I listened to that, and I'm just like, I get it now.
7: If you could have a conversation with yourself, what would you say to Sam in 2014 about what it is like to finally find love, to be at peace with love because you found it?
9: I would say that, and I'm apologize if this sounds cliche, but there is no love with someone else that will be as good as the love that you create with yourself. And I believe that I was able to attract my love with Christian and my partner, because I got to such a beautiful place beforehand. Mm. It's a balance of giving yourself what you need and then allow that person to love you in that way. I read a quote once that says that if you like a flower, you pick it, but if you love a flower, you water it. And I think that's something that stayed with me forever when it comes to the definition of love.
11: I love that.
9: The album actually ends on a song called Hold On.
10: Love is coming to save the day.
9: And the song is a message to my younger self and to younger queer people. And it's really saying, you know, hold on, because there is love to be had, and I will be there to help you find that.
11: Sam Smith, their new album is called Hazel Eyes. This was such a beautiful conversation, Sam. Thank you so much for sharing this time with me.
9: Oh, thank you so much. It's lovely to talk to you.
10: I'll be waiting on the other side.
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1: Happy Aloha Friday. This is All Things Considered on HPR 1. I'm Mike Machado at 4:30. Upcountry Maui was among the hardest hit areas of the island when Hurricane Lala hit. HPR's Catherine Kluwit-Pachtal shares the stories of businesses and residents left picking up the pieces in its wake.
16: Upcountry Maui resident Joel Winicky says much of the forest around his home on Olinda Road is now leveled from the storm.
17: Very apocalyptic. Looks like a war zone.
16: Winicky and his wife Jessica, who own Maui-grown tomatoes, were on their way back home Saturday evening after storm prepping their farm in Haiku.
17: We couldn't get home. There are already trees down, power lines down. No way to get up there.
16: They tried several times to get back home to their teenage kids, but eventually had to spend the night in Haiku.
17: We literally had to slam our brake because a power line came down right in front of us and almost hit our truck.
16: Winicky says their farm suffered a lot of damage. A greenhouse cover was destroyed, and that means a big hit.
17: Everything's been getting rained on, blown, a lot of plants are dead, and we're just frantically trying to repair that greenhouse.
16: As a small farm, he says preparing for the next storm is challenging.
17: Feels like we're fighting for our lives without any natural disasters just to survive. So you don't have extra money or time to really prepare more than you already are.
16: Ulupalakua resident Lily Diamond and her family took shelter in a warehouse building on their property Saturday night.
18: Intense roaring cycles of wind and rain and a huge amount of crashing, limbs breaking, trees being uprooted, and those limbs being slammed into the building and into the roof.
16: She crouched under a large wooden table for safety.
18: A limb went through a window and another window just blew in by the force of the gust.
16: Their exit was blocked by huge trees on the ground, but they eventually made it to a neighbor's cement structure to wait out the storm. Like many upcountry Maui residents, Diamond lost power for several days and just got water restored to her house. In Makawao, Lei Shop Haku Maui was destroyed, along with some neighboring businesses.
19: It was just devastating to see. This tree, you know, had fallen on top of both of our buildings and just destroyed it.
16: Haku Maui owner Brittany Allencaster woke up early Sunday morning to a call saying it was really bad.
19: Beams were hanging, holes in the ceiling. It was still raining. The front part of the workshop and my office and the storage area were just totaled, just completely destroyed.
16: People immediately rallied to help.
19: We had all of our family come and all of our friends and community members stopped by, strangers even. And our goal at that point was to just salvage what we could.
16: In December, the shop would have celebrated 10 years in this location. Alan Castor says she'll likely need to find a new place and calls the loss heartbreaking. For now, it's one step at a time.
19: Every day we're going to wake up, we're going to work, and we're going to try and move forward and find our feet again and figure out where they go from here.
16: Catherine Kluwit-Pachtal, HPR News.
1: The Hawaii State Coalition Against Domestic Violence is surveying domestic violence survivors to better understand the laws protecting them. It's the first statewide survey of its kind. That's according to Angelina Mercado, executive director of the nonprofit. She said the organization's hope was to hear from survivors who had opted not to seek legal recourse.
20: As we continue to see people reporting and experiencing domestic violence, we go back to the legislature and make changes to the various statutes that address it. But we haven't really gotten a response from enough people who are experiencing it on the ground. We want to know from people who have gone through the various system approaches and have been dissatisfied. They don't always engage with us system folks to provide more information, and this is a way to do it in a confidential manner.
1: The anonymous survey will be open for responses until October 1st. Residents of Hana can access free Wi-Fi to tell faraway loved ones they came through the storm okay. Maui United Way and Maui Economic Opportunities set up a Starlink network at Halehulumamo, Maui Adult Daycare. The Maui News says you just pull up and park and log into open Wi-Fi by itdrc.org. Hawaii State Federal Credit Union has activated its emergency member relief program. Qualifying members can borrow up to $5,000 with no payments required for 3 months, though there's also no penalty for paying it back early. Mahalo, friends, for listening to All Things Considered on community-supported Hawaii Public Radio. We'll have more on Tropical Storm Moke as it continues. It's HPR 1.
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21: 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I'm David Folkenflik.
22: And I'm Juana Summers. The federal government provides funding to help some families pay for childcare. That is, if families can get off the wait list. There were an estimated 400,000 children on wait lists for child care assistance programs last year. That is according to a report by the National Women's Law Center. NPR's Joe Hernandez joins us now to explain why. Hey there.
23: Hey.
22: Joe, for starters, how is this program supposed to work?
23: Well, the federal government has a program called the Child Care and Development Fund, or CCDF, and it does a few things, but its main function is to help low-income working families afford child care, and it does that by subsidizing all or part of the cost of child care for these families. The problem, though, is that there is just not enough money to meet the demand. So right now, in a third of states, there are wait lists for families hoping to enter the program. And according to that report from the National Women's Law Center, the number of children on wait lists for child care assistance has more than tripled in the last 2 years.
22: Wow, that is staggering. So for these families who are waiting and stuck on these lists, what do they do?
23: Right. Well, I spoke with one parent about this, Valentina Sosa, a single mother in Cypress, Texas, and she applied for assistance for her 18-month-old daughter, Amia, in March, but they're still on a wait list. And Sosa can't afford daycare on her wages as a part-time real estate assistant alone. So right now, because she mostly works remotely, Amia typically stays at home with her during business hours.
24: I know she needs the development that she's not getting, the engagement that she's not getting here with me, because if I'm working, I can only do so much. And that's horrible to see for her. But I do what I can.
23: And Sosa is hoping that if she can get some of that help paying for daycare for Amia, then she can take on more hours at work, earn more money, and ultimately move her and her daughter into their own apartment.
2: I wonder, do we know why the number of families on wait lists has grown so much in the last few years? I mean, it's tripled between 2024 and now.
23: Yeah, well, child care advocates have long said that the Child Care and Development Fund is underfunded. Its budget this fiscal year is just over $12 billion, but supporters say that funding has sort of stalled out recently. And then on top of that, pandemic relief dollars that helped prop up the child care industry in recent years have also run out. And because child care assistance programs are run by states, each state does it a little differently. They make their own decisions about eligibility requirements and how much to pay child care providers. Jordan Pargetter of Oregon's Department of Early Learning and Care helps run that state's child care assistance program. She said it's a bit of a difficult math problem for states to balance how to allocate those limited resources. States could reduce their wait list by spreading out the assistance dollars, but then that may mean families would have to shoulder more of the cost of care themselves.
3: Is it better to serve more families but not help them very much with the cost of care? Or is it better to, you know, serve less families but actually get closer to the true cost of care that providers are facing?
23: And that is part of the reason why some states have wait lists and others don't.
2: And this is all happening when child care costs are just surging across the country, right?
23: Exactly. And advocates suspect that is yet another reason for these growing wait lists, that child care costs are rising so steeply, so more families need help affording it. According to the group Child Care Aware of America, child care costs increased 29% between 2020 and 2024. Yet this federal assistance program only reaches a fraction of the families it was designed for. Less than one in four of the low-income working families who qualify for child care assistance where they live are actually getting it.
2: NPR's Joe Hernandez, thank you.
23: You're welcome.
4: In Somalia, children are going hungry as their families are displaced by drought and the extremist group Al-Shabaab. A new survey conducted by Doctors Without Borders found a third of displaced families in one region are surviving on just a single meal a day. As NPR's Duri Buscarin reports, the humanitarian response is complicated by the Trump administration's decision to cut nearly all U.S. aid to Somalia.
8: It has been a brutal summer for Mukhtar Sirat Mati.
12: Between the death and the life, the child was very weak.
8: Mati coordinates treatment centers for malnutrition in Somalia for the International Rescue Committee. The kids he helps are starving. He remembers one 11-month-old baby whose family had to leave their farm after years of drought. They're in a camp for internally displaced refugees.
12: In the camps, there's not enough food.
8: The baby took 6 weeks to recover. Close calls like this, Mahdi says, are happening more and more.
12: It affects, you know, these children, even to the worst scenario, death. Or if not, you know, death, it affects their future learning.
8: Nutrition therapy works. Kids are given a fortified peanut product known as Plumpy Nut. But Mahdi says it's been a struggle to keep the center stocked. 30% more children than expected arrived in the centers this summer. Aid workers had to scramble to find supplies. And he says the war in Iran delayed one shipment for months. In videos of the nutrition wards shared by Doctors Without Borders, the beds are full of toddlers with thin arms and fearful eyes.
25: When you sit down with people at the end of the day, the main complaint is just that there is simply no food.
8: Doctors Without Borders epidemiologist Shanoa Sankar organized a randomized study of malnutrition rates in camps for internally displaced people near the city of Baidoa.
25: We were just sort of seeing when we went there that a lot of children, even over the age of five, had distended stomachs and discolored hair, so indicative of malnutrition.
8: Half of children under five were acutely malnourished, she says, as were half of pregnant and breastfeeding women and girls.
25: Because of the extended drought and the multiple missed rainy seasons, there's just this huge influx of people coming in, and there is still no adequate food access in Baidoa itself. People are not able to grow what they previously were able to.
8: The United States used to send about $770 million a year to Somalia. That aid was dramatically reduced this year after the Trump administration accused Somali officials of seizing food aid and destroying a U.S.-built storage facility. Other Western countries have also reduced assistance, leaving a patchwork of aid programs to fill the gap. NPR reached out to the State Department for comment. It did not respond. Sankar says families told her they were frustrated at how unpredictable assistance has become.
25: They would complain to me that, you know, somebody comes in, they do a distribution for 3 months or 6 months, then they leave, and then there's no sort of indication of when they might come back.
8: The U.S. also reports data on worldwide food insecurity. It's called the Famine Early Warning System. This month, it stopped reporting data from Somalia, Afghanistan, and Yemen with no explanation. But UNICEF estimates that 1.9 million kids in Somalia are acutely malnourished. Spokesman James Elder visited the country this week to visit some of the 200 clinics closed by the cuts.
0: When you close facilities, you create longer journeys for mums and their babies. Longer journeys mean later treatment. Later treatment means kids have more severe illnesses and a greater risk of preventable death.
8: He says it's children who are paying the price.
0: What I saw, what we are seeing is aid cuts closing the doors to healthcare, shutting down nutrition services and pushing all those basics, water, education, protection, further and further out of reach of people.
8: And this, Elder says, pushes the cost of these programs down the road into the next generation. Duri Buscarin, NPR News, Washington.

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2: 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Today on Bite Marks Cafe, we'll get a mid-year report of Hawaii's signature telecommunications conference. We'll hear from Brian Moon, chief executive of the Pacific Telecom Conference 2027, and learn what new technologies are driving connectivity. 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
3: All Things Considered continues on KHPR Honolulu, KKUA Wailuku, KANO Hilo, KHPH Kailua Kona, KIPO Ihue, KJHF Kuala Pu'u. They are collectively stations of HPR 1 on this Aloha Friday, 5 o'clock.

0: 500-page report that in part claims that the ABA is not sufficiently independent of the institutions it accredits. Melissa Hart, who chairs the ABA's Accreditation Council, said, quote, "The council is confident it complies with the Higher Education Act and with the department's requirements for accreditors. A final decision to take away the ABA's accreditation power could take months." Janaki Mehta, NPR News.
1: President Trump says he plans to remove tariffs on some imported beef to reduce prices, but as Nebraska Public Media's Macy Byers reports, agriculture leaders say the move could harm some cattle producers.
2: Beef prices are up this year due to a smaller cattle herd, but people are still lining up at the meat counter. President Trump said more tariff-free, low-price imports of ground beef could help save consumers money and give farmers time to grow their cattle herds. But Nebraska Farm Bureau President Mark McCarg disagrees.
3: We're just short cattle, and that drives the market up. But what that does is also provides added dollars into those ranchers' pockets to do the expansion that is needed to actually get more supply on the market.
2: The White House says that suppliers have agreed to sell the duty-free meat at 25% below current market prices. For NPR News, I'm Macy Byers in Lincoln, Nebraska.
1: The Trump administration has taken another step toward potentially changing the way children get vaccinated against infectious diseases. NPR's Rob Stein has more.
4: The Department of Health and Human Services is seeking public comment on possible changes in how the federal government categorizes childhood vaccines. For example, federal officials are asking whether more vaccines should be in a category called shared clinical decision making. That's where parents are advised to consult with a health professional about whether or not a vaccine is absolutely necessary. This is the first concrete step taken by the administration to implement a controversial executive order President Trump signed last week about childhood vaccines. That order calls for children to receive fewer shots and space out the shots they do get more. Rob Stein, NPR News.
1: On Wall Street, stocks finished up as investors trimmed their losses from earlier in the week. 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
6: 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This is All Things Considered. On Hawaii Public Radio, I'm Mike Machado at 504. Residents and state officials are keeping a close watch on what is now Tropical Storm Moke. They're calling it Moke. With winds of 45 miles an hour as it continues to approach Hawaii. John Bravender is the warning coordination meteorologist, the National Weather Service in Honolulu. At a news conference yesterday afternoon, he urged caution about what was at that point still a tropical depression. But he also pointed out that there are important differences from last week in storm.
7: This is not the same as Lala. Looks like the track is going to be a little further south, and the wind field is not as large, so hopefully it won't be as damaging. However, there could be a lot of rain with it as well, especially for southeastern sections of the Big Island, Kau and Puna districts, that already had the most rainfall during Hurricane Lala that could be impacted again. Even though rainfall amounts aren't expected to be as large, given all the damage that we've had and the repairs that people are still trying to accomplish right now, we're concerned about the extra damage potential from this.
6: The latest information from the National Hurricane Center said rainfall totals of 5 to 10 inches are possible on the windward side and southeast parts of the Big Island, with some areas potentially getting up to 15 inches. Heavy rain is expected to start on the Big Island late Saturday night. The rest of the islands are expected to get 2 to 4 inches of rain from Sunday into Monday. There's already a flood watch in effect being issued from late Saturday night through Monday afternoon for the Big Island, and a flood advisory has been issued for Oahu as of about an hour ago. 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I'm Mike Machado. It's 5:06.
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9: 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I'm Juana Summers.
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1: Aloha. Another very commonly used Hawaiian word is nani. Nani means beautiful and is spelled N-A-N-I. It is often used in names as in puanani for beautiful flower. Nani no oi, you are beautiful, is a nice expression we hope you hear every day. For Hawaii Public Radio, I'm Leilani Poliahu. Ahu iho.
2: 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Celebrating Paniolo Ikua Purdy's win of the World Steer Roping Championship in 1908 in Wyoming.
3: Good afternoon. It's HPR 1 at 529. I'm Mike Machado. Upcountry Maui was among the hardest hit areas of the island when Hurricane Lala hit. HPR's Catherine Kluwet-Pachtel shares the stories of businesses and residents of picking up the pieces in its wake.
4: Upcountry Maui resident Joel Winicky says much of the forest around his home on Olinda Road is now leveled from the storm.
5: Very apocalyptic. Looks like a war zone.
4: Winicky and his wife Jessica, who own Maui Grown Tomatoes, were on their way back home Saturday evening after storm prepping their farm in Haiku.
5: We couldn't get home. There were already trees down, power lines down, no way to get up there.
4: They tried several times to get back home to their teenage kids, but eventually had to spend the night in Haiku.
5: We literally had to slam our brakes because a power line came down right in front of us and almost hit our truck.
4: Winicky says their farm suffered a lot of damage. A greenhouse cover was destroyed, and that means a big hit.
5: Everything's been getting rained on, blown, a lot of plants are dead, and we're just frantically trying to repair that greenhouse.
4: As a small farm, he says preparing for the next storm is challenging.
5: Feels like we're fighting for our lives without any natural disasters just to survive. So we don't have extra money or time to really prepare more than you already are.
4: Ulupalakua resident Lily Diamond and her family took shelter in a warehouse building on their property Saturday night.
6: Intense roaring cycles of wind and rain and a huge amount of crashing, limbs breaking, trees being uprooted, and those limbs being slammed into the building and into the roof.
4: She crouched under a large wooden table for safety.
6: A limb went through a window and another window just blew in by the force of the gust.
4: Their exit was blocked by huge trees on the ground, but they eventually made it to a neighbor's cement structure to wait out the storm. Like many upcountry Maui residents, Diamond lost power for several days and just got water restored to her house. In Makawao, Lei Shop Haku Maui was destroyed, along with some neighboring businesses.
7: It was just devastating to see this tree, you know, had fallen on top of both of our buildings and just destroyed it.
4: Haku Maui owner Brittany Allencaster woke up early Sunday morning to a call saying it was really bad.
7: Beams were hanging, holes in the ceiling. It was still raining. The front part of the workshop and my office and the storage area were just totaled, just completely destroyed.
4: People immediately rallied to help.
7: We had all of our family come and all of our friends and community members stopped by, strangers even. And our goal at that point was to just salvage what we could.
4: In December, the shop would have celebrated 10 years in this location. Allencaster says she'll likely need to find a new place and calls the loss heartbreaking. For now, it's one step at a time.
7: Every day we're going to wake up, we're going to work, and we're going to try and move forward and find our feet again and figure out where they go from here.
4: Catherine Kluwet-Pachtel, HPR News.
3: The North Kohala District on Hawaii Island sustained heavy damage from Tropical Storm Lala, and many there lost power for several days. The Kohala Food Hub is a group that's been affected but still helping the community. We'll get more on that story from Pacific Business News Editor-in-Chief Janice Megan.
8: The southern portion of Hawaii Island sustained severe damage from Tropical Storm Lala. Among the businesses damaged was the famed Punalu'u Bake Shop in Na'alehu. But the northern end of the island was also impacted by storm damage. Hawaiian Electric says it may take up to 2 weeks to restore power in some of those rural communities. The nonprofit Kohala Food Hub was forced to halt its usual food deliveries to communities around Hawaii Island. Maya Parrish is Kohala Food Hub's executive director. She says anything like the disruption caused by Lala will have ripple effects for some time. Parrish says the devastation sustained by the farms that her food hub works with will linger for weeks, if not months. She says that even though they aren't able to deliver, Kohala Food Hub is still managing food and helping out communities in need around Hawaii Island. She says earlier this week they picked up 2,000 pounds of ice from the Mauna Kea Resort for refrigeration. And the food hub also held a hot food distribution at St. Augustine's Episcopal Church in Kohala. Parrish says Kohala Food Hub has also offered a pay what you can produce distribution this week to provide food for community members in Kohala who are still without power. From Pacific Business News, I'm Janice Megan for Hawaii Public Radio.
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10: From NPR News, this is All Things Considered. I'm Juana Summers.
11: And I'm David Folkenflik. There've been a lot of unwanted side dishes on the menu this year, between cyclospora and iceberg lettuce, salmonella and jalapeno peppers and eggs, and E. coli and frozen blueberries. Yuck. So we've heard a lot this summer about foodborne illnesses and recalls. What should we be doing about it? Let's bring in Don Schaffner. He's a food microbiology specialist and a distinguished professor at Rutgers University. Don, welcome to the show.
12: Hey, David. A pleasure to be here today.
11: So it's easy to hear about all these food recalls and imagine the risk is higher than ever, and that recalls are happening more often than ever. How true is that?
12: Well, it's hard to get definitive data, but I don't think it's true. I think it's more that people have been sensitized to this and it's getting reported on. I mean, we had that massive cyclospora outbreak centered in Michigan and Ohio with just case counts through the roof. And I think that sort of sensitized everybody to the safety of the food supply. So the blueberry outbreak's getting some attention. The jalapeno outbreak's getting some attention. And actually, just as I was sitting here waiting for the interview to start, I see something from FDA talking about E. coli and salmonella in sprouts. That apparently is just freshly announced.
11: Oh, good Lord. Like, you cannot get away from it. All right. The pace of these, I guess, are not at insane levels, and yet they are omnipresent and they're real. What factors are driving these outbreaks?
12: Oh, that's a great question. If we knew exactly what factors were driving the outbreaks, we would address them and stop them. I will say, I mean, I'm a great believer in consumption of fresh produce. I eat a fresh salad for dinner most every night and have continued to do so throughout all of these outbreaks. But with fresh produce, because there is no final kill step, the consumer is essentially hoping or presuming that everybody that's handled that produce before it got to them has done their job correctly and there's no pathogens.
11: It's a lot of faith. When things go awry in this regard, who bears the responsibility for letting us know as consumers?
12: Ultimately, the responsibility lies with the company. So obviously, public health will become aware of an outbreak. They'll communicate amongst themselves. They'll communicate with other states. At some point, CDC will get involved and try to figure out what the source is, if it's everybody getting sick from the exact same microorganism. If it's a USDA-regulated product, then USDA will get involved. If it's anything else, it's not meat and poultry, it'll go to FDA. And then FDA makes the determination, okay, this is a real thing. Contacts the company. Typically, the company will announce the recall, but if it's not a company that sells directly to the consumer, they report it to, let's say, the restaurant or to the grocery store, and then the restaurant and the grocery store takes the next step there. I know there's a lot of people out there that use these Shoppers Club cards because they get a discount. Another advantage of having a Shoppers Club card is that that grocery store chain will know that you purchased, let's say, implicated jalapenos, and then they can reach out to you and say, hey, look, we think you've got some bad jalapenos. Please return them to us for credit or reimbursement.
11: Don, I certainly hope when you start your garage band, it will be called Implicated Jalapenos.
12: that's a great one. Yes.
11: Hard to follow every single recall as just the average person. Where should we be looking or checking as consumers to see if some item in our grocery cart might just have been affected?
12: Sure. Well, there are apps that you can get and services that you can subscribe to, and you will hear about every single recall for every single thing. I subscribed to one of those for about a half a day, and then I decided I couldn't manage that. It's important to realize that we have several classifications of recalls, class one, class two, and class three. It's really the class ones that people need to be aware of. Those are the ones that are triggered in response to a foodborne disease outbreak, because what I'm concerned with as a food safety professional is, are people actually getting sick? Because there's lots of reasons why foods could be recalled that might not be related to actually making someone sick.
11: This feels in some ways as though it shouldn't really rest on our shoulders as consumers. But here we are. You know, what tips other than subscribing to website alerts saying here are things that have been impacted would you recommend to folks to limit their exposure to these kinds of food pathogens?
12: Unfortunately, with things like fresh produce, there's not a lot that you can do other than to stop eating fresh produce, which I do not recommend because most of the fresh produce that's available today is perfectly fine. Or honestly, cooking your fresh produce, which that might work for jalapenos. It's probably not going to turn out super good for iceberg lettuce. So there's obviously things that you can do in your home kitchen. Wash your hands, sanitize your cutting boards, avoid cross-contamination, refrigerate leftovers promptly, all of that good stuff. But those are things that we should be doing anyway that we're not necessarily going to do in response to a particular outbreak.
11: And what about those companies that grow and distribute and sell the produce to us? What's their path to regaining public trust that we can regularly eat the fresh food in their shelves?
12: I think it starts with telling people what you know and when you know it. And if you don't have complete information, telling people that you don't have complete information. And then when you learn more, let people know, okay, we don't know exactly what the situation is, but we'll give you an update in a week. And then, of course, once they find their original root cause, if they can find a root cause, then they need to put measures in place to stop it from happening in the future.
11: That was Don Schaffner. He's a food microbiology specialist and distinguished professor at Rutgers University. Thanks so much.
12: My pleasure, David.
10: A K-pop group has this week's number one album in the U.S. It's made a habit of debuting at the top of the charts lately. NPR Music's Stephen Thompson has the story.
13: The biggest pop and hip-hop stars of the 21st century have racked up a ton of number one albums. Taylor Swift, Drake, and Jay-Z each have more than a dozen. But a newer act is catching up with them in a hurry. The K-pop boy band Stray Kids now has 9 chart-topping albums, and those have all debuted at number one within the last 5 years. That's This and That. It's the title track from Stray Kids' new album. This week, the song becomes the group's first ever top 40 hit. So how does an act with 9 number one albums only have 1 top 40 single in its career? For Stray Kids, it's simple. For all the crossover success of BTS, Blackpink, and the movie K-pop Demon Hunters, K-pop music still doesn't get much radio airplay in the U.S. Before This and That, Stray Kids' biggest hit, Chick Chick Boom, peaked at number 49 a couple years ago. Vamos, I know that you want it, boom. Lovers, we cannot stop haunting, boom. Ra-ta-ta-ta, I'ma make it, boom, boom. Stray Kids' new album may have debuted at number one, but it doesn't even enter the Billboard chart listing the week's top 50 albums on streaming. This and That was streamed less than albums compiling the greatest hits of Nickelback, Pitbull, and One Republic. So how does Stray Kids' new album debut at number one if most radio stations aren't playing the songs and it's not one of the week's 50 most streamed albums? The answer is sales. As with many devoted fan armies, Stray Kids' devotees show up to buy each new album the week of its release. And with many variant editions of the same title available for sale on CD, vinyl, and digital download, some of those fans are buying multiple copies. Their efforts have paid off. This and That has already sold 357,000 copies, the best week of Stray Kids' career so far. Stephen Thompson, NPR

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1: This is HPR 1 at 548. I'm Mike Machado. Hawaii State Coalition Against Domestic Violence is surveying domestic violence survivors to better understand the laws protecting them. It's the first statewide survey of its kind. It's according to Angelina Mercado, the executive director of the nonprofit. She said the organization's hope was to hear from survivors who had opted not to seek legal recourse.
2: As we continue to see people reporting and experiencing domestic violence, we go back to the legislature and make changes to the various statutes that address it, but we haven't really gotten a response from enough people who are experiencing it on the ground. We want to know from people who have gone through the various system approaches and have been dissatisfied. They don't always engage with us system folks to provide more information, and this is a way to do it in a confidential manner.
1: The anonymous survey will be open for responses until October 1st. And, of course, the big news. State officials are keeping a close watch on what is now Tropical Storm Moke with winds of 45 miles an hour as it continues to approach Hawaii. Latest information from the National Hurricane Center is that rainfall totals of 5 to 10 inches are possible on the windward side in southeast parts of the Big Island, with some areas getting close to 15 inches. Heavy rains expected to start on the Big Island late Saturday night. Rest of the islands are expected to get 2 to 4 inches of rain from Sunday into Monday. So sad. They already got so much rain. Mahalo, this is HPR 1.
0: 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While celebrating life's moments and time with friends and family, roadway users can help keep everyone safe by driving at safe speeds, buckling up, and designating a sober driver.
3: 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I'm Juana Summers.
4: And I'm Elsa Chang. It's time now for our science news roundup from Shortwave, NPR's science podcast. I'm joined by Regina Barber and Nate Rott from the show. Hey to both of you.
5: Hello.
6: Hey.
4: Hey. Okay, so as always, you guys have brought us three science stories that caught your attention recently. What is in store for all of us?
6: Exploring what the heck is a black hole star.
5: Why not all exercise may lower your dementia risk. Huh.
6: And an in-depth look at shrinking shrews.
4: Shrinking shrews. Say that fast 50 times.
5: Yeah, shrinking shrews, shrinking shrews, shrinking shrews.
4: Okay, let's start with the question, what the heck is a black hole star? Tell us.
6: Yeah, it's totally new to science. When the James Webb Space Telescope, or JWST for short, started sending back pictures from very, very far away, meaning very early in the universe, they noticed something strange. All of these tiny little red dots they've never seen in space before.
4: Oh, and do they have any idea what these little red dots might be?
6: I mean, they had ideas. They could have been galaxies or big stars or black holes, but nobody really knew for sure.
5: And a recent study published in the journal Nature puts forward an answer for at least some of these mysterious red dots, a type of object that is a black hole star.
4: Huh, what is that?
5: Yeah, so it's a black hole with a super dense cloud of gas and dust around it, which is kind of like the atmosphere of a star.
6: But here's the difference. A regular star has basically a fusion reactor in its center. That's what makes it shine. But a black hole star does not.
7: So instead, imagine if you had something like very dense layers of gas that instead of nuclear reactions at the center, you had a glowing black hole, a rapidly feeding black hole that was holding up this whole enterprise together.
5: That's astronomer and lead author of the study, Rohan Naidu at the University of Hawaii. These are not technically stars, but their light is very star-like.
4: Ooh, very cool. But why haven't we seen these before? You said these things are from the beginning of time. So what, did they go extinct or something?
6: That's a really good scientific question. There's this long-standing mystery how supermassive black holes, like the one at the center of the Milky Way, become that giant, like millions of times the mass of our sun. These little red dots can provide an answer. Here's Anna de Graaf, another astronomer involved in this study.
8: So we think that little red dots could be this sort of this early growth spurt of a black hole, or possibly even the birth of a supermassive black hole. And that is the most exciting part.
4: Very, very cool. Okay, let's move on to the next topic. It's well established, as far as I understand, that exercise can lower your risk of dementia. That's in part why I love to exercise. Mm-hmm. But now you're telling me there's some new study saying only certain kinds of exercise? I hope I've been doing the right ones.
5: Yeah, Elsa, I think you have. I'm not a doctor, but yes, you have.
4: Because my brain is so good.
5: So it might not be the type of exercise per se, but why you do it. So a new analysis in the journal The Lancet Public Health looked at 74 studies with more than 4 million participants. And they found that people who exercised by choice in their free time, like you, Elsa, biking, hiking, they had lower risk of developing dementia compared to people who got their physical activity while commuting or at work. So, for example, people in physically demanding jobs actually showed a higher risk of developing dementia.
4: Wow.
6: So lead author Nathan Feeder at the University of Southern California says this contradicts the popular belief that any exercise is good exercise.
7: In terms of dementia prevention, every move might not count.
4: Man, this seems like really crummy news for people who have very, very physical jobs. So you're telling me that people who get their exercise from, say, physical labor at work do not get the same protection from dementia as someone who's just exercising in their leisure time? That seems so unfair.
6: Yeah, Nathan says that this study seems to be uncovering some of the inequities between people who exercise for fun versus people who exercise for the job. People who exercise on the job, like lifting boxes or building houses, tend to be folks with lower socioeconomic status, which is associated with higher stress, more exposure to air and noise pollution, things scientists know are linked to a higher risk of dementia.
5: Yeah, and one thing this study might indicate is that some of these risk factors for dementia we mentioned, like higher stress, more exposure to air pollution, might weaken some of the benefits people see from exercising on the job.
4: Okay, so this is probably stressful news for people who work in these jobs. Is there any silver lining?
5: Yeah, so Teresa and Nathan do both point out that even though the analysis looked at over 70 studies, only a handful looked at work-related exercise. So they could be missing some nuances in here.
6: And Nathan says don't be stressed if you don't have much time or energy at the end of your day to exercise. Even just a few minutes is better than nothing.
7: We know that if you increase 5 minutes a day of leisure physical activity, we still see some benefits.
4: Well, let's move on now to our final topic, shrinking shrews. Not shrieking shrews, shrinking.
5: Yeah? Shrinking shrews. They do shriek, I would assume. But yeah, shrews are these tiny mice-like mammals that can be found all over the world. And some of them, including the long-clawed shrew, which this study focuses on, have this super wild way of getting through winter.
4: What?
6: So instead of fattening up like a bear or a groundhog to store up energy, they reduce the amount of energy they need by getting smaller.
4: Wait, how do they get smaller? They get like skinnier?
5: They literally shrink, Elsa, like, honey, I shrunk the shrew. Here's Dina Deckman, a behavioral ecologist at the Max Planck Institute.
8: And this includes, for example, the brain, which shrinks by a quarter, and the skull, like the ossified bone, and many, many organs. And it's super crazy.
6: But then maybe even wilder is that when winter is over, they regrow that bone and organ tissue.
4: Okay, I'm sorry, but this seems like a lot of work to save energy, which is ironic.
5: Yeah, evolution is a beautiful thing, right? So this is actually called Daniell's phenomena, and scientists have known about this since the 1950s, but Dina says research into it has really only taken off in the last, like, decade or so, in part because of interest from biomedical researchers.
8: There's lots of interest from, like, osteoporosis research people or people who want to, like, regrow bone.
6: And researchers or doctors who want to regrow brain tissue or livers, you name it.
4: Are there any other shrinking animals besides shrinking shrews?
5: Well, scientists have found that other animals that are small and have like high metabolisms, like moles and weasels, they can do this in the winter. But there's still a lot to learn about this whole process, which is what this new study published by the Royal Society really shows.
6: Yeah, researchers in Japan found what they coin as reverse Daniell's phenomenon in long-clawed shrews, where the organs and bones shrink, but the snout gets longer in the winter.
5: So the lead author says they're not really sure why the snout grows, while other parts like the skull shrink, maybe to enhance their ability to like thermoregulate their temperatures. But it does show like how highly adapted some of these tiny animals are to seasonal changes.
6: That
4: is so fascinating. That was Nate Rott and Regina Barber of NPR's science podcast Shortwave, where you can learn about new discoveries, everyday mysteries, and the science behind the headlines. Thank you to both of you.
5: Thank you.
6: Thank you.
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1: 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Collectively, the stations of HPR 1 on this Aloha Friday afternoon. Coming up in a bit, Marketplace, followed by Bite Marks Cafe with Bert Lum. 7 o'clock, we have Left, Right, and Center. And from 8 to 10, because sometimes we give Charles Husson a day off, his World Cafe tonight, 8 to 10. And then wrapping up the evening from 10 to 12 after hours, Mundo Reggae with Lulu Solares. I'm Mike Machado. It's been fun. Dave Lawrence will be back next week. Aloha.
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12: It's going to be tough, but we're going to try to say the phrase bond market no more than five times in the program today. 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
12: In Los Angeles, I'm Kai Rizdal. It is Friday today. This one is the 21st of August. Good as it always is to have you along, everybody. It has been a week in this economy, I will tell you that. So we're just going to start. Anna Swanson is at the New York Times. Sudeep Reddy is at MS Now. Hey, you two.
6: Hey, Kai.
7: Hey, Kai.
12: All right, here are the rules. I get to say, this one doesn't count. I get to say bond market three times because it's my show. You each get to say it one time. So.

0: $1 billion of Canadian goods were set to go into effect Tuesday at midnight, but Trump delayed that for 3 more days for negotiations. Now the deadline is tonight at midnight. We still don't know what's going to happen as of taping, and it's hard to predict with Trump, but it seems like the U.S. is optimistic they have some kind of deal to stop this. So the talks have been a lot about kind of the tit for tat measures that the
1: Yeah.
0: two sides have been putting on each other over the past year after Trump initially put tariffs on Canada. But I think it's important that this is also kind of laying the groundwork and beginning to address some of the issues in this bigger negotiation that's going on this year over the North American trade agreement. And U.S. officials want to wrap up those talks before the end of the year. So I'm going to, be following that. I'm going to venture this is not the last tariff
1: Yeah.
0: deadline that we're going to see on that this year.
1: You think? All right, fair enough. So that's Canada. Sudeep, here comes the first of my references to the market in question. We're going to spend more time than we usually do on the podcast talking about the Treasury Secretary. Secretary Bessent tried real hard to intervene in the bond market this week as the yield on the 30-year hit 5.3 and change percent, which is very high. The market doesn't seem to care what the Treasury Secretary thinks. Discuss, please.
2: The market realizes that this Treasury Secretary knows what it's like on the other side of government interventions. You can't bring a water pistol to a bazooka fight, and they know you can't use $4 billion in a $2 trillion deficit where the government's borrowing this much money and think you're going to actually have a meaningful impact. What they want to see is actual credibility from the people who are there. This is it's not the same as the problem that the Fed has, where there's a lot of confusion about what's the actual future course of Fed policy with dealing with inflation. But in this case, the credibility is not that high. There were promises that inflation would be lower than it is. We're running well over 3.5%. Promises that deficits would be lower than they are. We went through all that Doge nonsense last year, and we have a $2 trillion deficit. After all of those empty promises, there were promises of higher oil production that we've had, and obviously, a direct result of the Iran war, inflation is higher, sending bond yields higher. It's a problem all over the world. That needs actual solutions, and you can't just do a one-day intervention and think that's going to have any lasting impact because it won't.
1: Anna, speaking of all over the world, it bears a mention here that lots of industrialized and modernized economies have political dysfunction. They have high debt levels. We're talking Japan, we're talking Europe. It is not just us. And so my question is, I talked to Robin Brooks this week, and I said, "How worried are you about this?" And he said, "Oh, like a 6 or a 7." And I guess, where are you? What do you think?
0: I know. I think that's very wise. I mean, there are a lot of highly indebted countries around the world, setting aside the US, which just surpassed 40 trillion, Japan, China, the EU. Many of these countries are operating with huge debts and aging populations. And, more and more of their budget obviously has to go to debt service. That forces governments to make really difficult choices about funding social programs, funding infrastructure, other things. And of course, results in stress on people trying to afford mortgages, companies borrowing. So, it does result in a tougher picture that definitely raises some longer term worries.
1: Sudeep, that $40 trillion in debt that Anna mentioned, the Treasury Secretary, here he is again popping up, came out today and said, you know what? Or came out, I guess, yesterday, maybe 2 days ago. I forget, frankly. It's a blur. He said, yeah, nothing magic about $40 trillion, which is true. It is just a number. But then he said, we can grow our way out of it. And that's maybe not the case.
2: We are definitely not seeing growth levels that would allow you to grow your way out of it. We're seeing growth levels that allow you to plod along, and that's not enough. This argument's been going on for so long that we need to grow our way out of it, which obviously does need to happen. But the deficit has taken off. Like this is the highest deficit we've seen in peacetime outside of COVID and emergency measures in wartime. But as a peacetime deficit being this high, we're spending $1 trillion on just interest payments on the debt alone. That is going to require some other type of action. It will probably ultimately require the Fed and Treasury to get together and figure something out there, but it's not a good situation, and you can't just say, oh, we're just going to have higher growth and it's all going to go away, because it's not. It's going to really constrain policymaking for decades to come

0: sorry. I think it's really
1: Sudeep, different kind of handle on it now.
0: Yeah, no, totally. I think it's interesting you said the Fed and the Treasury have to get together. Hello, Congress, right?
1: Oh, absolutely. In Congress, this problem has taken off in the last 25 years because of the way tax policy has been driven multiple administrations of just total fear of dealing with this through tax policy. And if you want to cut taxes for everybody, eventually somebody will pay for it. Yeah. But this is clearly an unsustainable path.
0: All right, we got to go. I don't think we used our full quota of bond market. Anyway, Anna Swanson, New York Times, Sudeep Reddy at MS Now. Wasted opportunities right there. Thanks, you two.
2: Thank you.
1: Thanks, Scott.
0: Wall Street today, stocks were up. Oil was up. Bond yields were steady, which we're just going to go ahead and call a win. Details, numbers, when we get there.

0: Credit where credit is due for the inspiration for this next story. The New York Times reported yesterday that some parts of this country are about to be hit with a massive new batch of Lone Star ticks, the really aggressive ones that can give you that extremely dangerous allergy to red meat. It is not just public health and your mental well-being and tourism that suffer in those tick hotspots. Livestock and agriculture in general take a hit, too, as Marketplace's Caitlin Tan reports.
1: Holly Gaff leads Old Dominion University's tick lab, and she's bracing for the hatch.
2: You do get these larval bombs. It sounds awful. It is pretty awful.
1: Yes, tick larval bombs. Gaff says they look like pepper.
2: And then imagine if each pepper flake has legs and starts to walk off.
1: On to you. You can try getting them off with a lint roller. That's a tip from Becky Trout Frixell at the University of Tennessee. She's a tick expert.
3: When I was in graduate school, it was listed as one of the top five worst jobs in the country.
1: Because of the disease risk, with climate change, ticks and their germs are exploding into more areas. One study says it's easily a $13 billion hit to the livestock industry. University of Nebraska's Sean Cross says ranchers can be particularly vulnerable.
4: It's not so much of, oh, I take some medical leave. It's if I'm not in the field or I'm not doing wherever it may be, this is impacting my livelihood.
1: Especially with alpha-gal syndrome, which causes that red meat allergy. That's a big problem if you're, say, delivering a calf.
5: Because the fluid from the cattle could trigger an allergic reaction.
1: Scott Cummins is a medical doctor at the University of North Carolina Allergy Clinic.
5: We've seen some people where they've transitioned their cattle farm to now they're raising emu and ostrich.
1: Apparently, emu and ostrich kind of taste like beef, and they're alpha-gal safe. I'm Caitlin Tan for Marketplace.

0: All right, Caitlin did bugs, here come birds. An estimated 96 million Americans, the U.S. Fish and Wildlife Service said a couple of years ago, are bird watchers who spend more than $100 billion a year on it. That's $100 billion with a B. Some of them travel internationally to see exotic birds around the world. Others find birds closer to home. Here's today's installment of our series, My Economy.
1: My name is Christopher Joe. I'm the owner of Connecting with Birds and Nature Tours of New Bern, Alabama, and we are a multi-generational farm which does ecotourism on our property.
2: A farm, unless you're going strictly to scale, you're not going to quit your day job doing what you're doing. Dad is a retired ag teacher, and basically the farm is kind of a passion project. My professional career, I am a district conservationist with the Natural Resources Conservation Service. I work with landowners to try to get them to utilize their property. I kind of had the bright idea, or it just zapped me, kind of like one of those aha moments of I should help our own farm. On the conversation with my oldest brother, me and him were talking about different things that we can do. He likes to cook. My second brother, he's an artist. So we're just brainstorming, and I'm like, man, it would be neat to do like a tourism thing. We have probably 6-7 miles of trails, wildlife areas. We have a creek that borders our northeast corner. Bird watching was one that I was like, that sounds kind of easy. I don't think we have to do much for that. Our first official tour was February of 2019, and we're busing well past 3,000-something people at that farm since we started. We started a nonprofit as well that's an educational component to it, so I'm getting school groups coming based off of teaching. I had a group from Texas to come 2 Mondays ago. They brought about 30 kids, and those kids had the time of their lives. All inner city kids that may have never seen a black man own land. And Dad, he loves it too, because he always said, well, who's coming down today? And when a charter bus pulls up and there are groups of kids coming off that bus, and he's just, I can kind of see that twinkle in his eyes too, because we're still making use of the farm. It really is a legacy thing, and then just making sure that the farm is sustainable for generations to come.
0: That's Christopher Joe right there, running bird watching tours and some other stuff on his family's Black Angus cattle farm in New Bern, Alabama. Tell us, would you, about your family's multi-generational business, if you have one, or whatever else is going on with you in this economy. Marketplace.org is where you can do that.

0: coming up.
1: Oh my gosh, what didn't I learn?
0: The world is a classroom, gang, but first, let's do the numbers. Dow Industrials rebounded 517 points today, almost 1%, 53,277. The NASDAQ gained 113 points, about 0.4%, 26,180. The S&P 500 added 33 points, also 0.4%, 76,074. For the week, the Dow lost 0.8%. The NASDAQ subtracted 2%, S&P 500 down about 1.4%. Caitlin Tan had the story on Tickonomics in this season. Oh, the tick. Merck trades under the ticker MRK, makes a chewable dog treatment and cat treatment as well called Bravecto. It ticked up 2.4%. Spectrum Brands, ticker symbol there, SPB, makes repellents like Cutter and Black Flag. It lifted 0.9%. Also, did you know there is an indicator called the NYSE Tick Index? Measures the net difference between rising and falling stocks. Bond prices, just because we've been talking about them. Here's my other uses of the phrase, by the way. Bond market, bond market, bond market. Didn't want to go to waste. Yield on the 10-year, up 4.73%. 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

0: This is Marketplace. I'm Kai Rizdahl. The unemployment rate in this economy by the most common measure was 4.1% in July. Historically, pretty good. But the Bureau of Labor Statistics tracks a bunch of other labor market parameters as well. More than a quarter of everybody who is out of work right now has been looking for a job for at least 27 weeks. Long-term unemployed is the official terminology. Unemployment benefits, meanwhile, only last about 26 weeks, and that's in the more generous states. Some states offer only 12. Marketplace's Samantha Fields has more on surviving as those job searches stretch on.
1: When Will Thomas first got laid off last September from his job at a public benefits startup, he felt kind of relieved.
2: In some respects, the job wasn't a stellar fit for me. The tech environment was new to me, and just the way that things were being run wasn't my favorite.
1: But he was also aware that it wasn't a great time to be job searching, especially for policy jobs in D.C.
2: So I knew that this was going to be a long and tough road.
1: But by long and tough road, Thomas, who's 38, figured maybe it would take him 6-8 months to find a new job.
2: It has been far worse than my expectations.
1: Almost a year later, he is still looking.
2: Lately, it has largely felt like screaming into the void. I've been a finalist for roles 3 different times.
1: But never the finalist, at least not yet.
3: We are at a kind of historic position in terms of how many people are long-term unemployed, unemployed for economic reasons.
1: Michelle Evermore at the National Employment Law Project says in addition to those who officially count as long-term unemployed, there's a growing number of people who are considered to have dropped out of the labor force, even though they would still like to be working.
3: Between all of these numbers, people who are discouraged from looking, people who've dropped out of the labor force, people who are part-time, you're seeing a huge section of the labor force that's not where they want to be.
1: And she says that can have a lasting negative impact on those people and on the economy. Catherine Maddox is acutely aware of that. She lives in Alexandria, Virginia, and she's been out of work since April of last year, just 4 days before she was set to start a communications job at the Department of Homeland Security.
4: I got a call and an email all at once, and they said the job has been rescinded. You no longer have a position.
1: She had already given notice at her job with the federal court system. Maddox knew the market was bad, but she thought,
4: I know how to do this, and I'm a hustler, and I'll get a job quickly. Maybe it'll take 4 months, 6 months.
1: But 4 months passed with no job offers, beyond some freelance gigs here and there. Then 6. Then her unemployment benefits ran out. Eventually, Maddox decided it was time to apply for a part-time job at an Aldi supermarket to make some money. She didn't get a call for that either.
4: I had some savings, not a lot, and I have raided my 401k 4 times. It's been miserable.
1: It's now been almost a year and a half, and she is still looking.
4: When I got to a year, I have to tell you, they really need to add that into unemployment numbers. There is something that happens to you mentally after a year where you're like, there's no job for me.
1: Though she really hopes there is. Just across the river in D.C., Will Thomas is just about to hit that one-year mark, which he can't quite believe. He's surviving by working a few nights a week as a bouncer at his neighborhood gay bar.
2: I was a regular there. It's 2 blocks away from my house. And so I knew they needed someone, and I knew I needed a job, at least part-time.
1: To help pay at least some of his bills and meet the work requirements for food stamps or SNAP, and soon for Medicaid, too. Working part-time has also helped Thomas extend his unemployment benefits long past when they typically would have run out. He only gets about $100 or $200 a week from unemployment.
2: But that's still money I can throw at my landlord. That's still money I can throw towards other bills.
1: But even with that, plus the occasional contract gig and some help from his church, Thomas is still a little behind on rent. And he's just really ready to be working full-time in nutrition and food policy again, getting the kind of paycheck he was used to.
2: It's one of those, like, you want to be like, okay, put me in, coach. I don't care who the coach is.
1: I just want to be on the team again. I'm Samantha Fields for Marketplace.

0: take a second, would you, and scroll through the apps on your phone for me. It's better than even money that you've got some kind of loyalty or rewards app from your favorite grocery store or your coffee place or a fast food chain. You get discounts and freebies, what have you. But as we all know, there ain't nothing actually free. Reese Rogers is a senior writer at Wired, also a user of the McDonald's app. Reese, it's good to have you on the program.
1: Thank you for having me today.
0: So how long have you been using the McDonald's app and its rewards program? Just so we have some sort of baseline here.
1: Absolutely. At least a few years.
0: Okay. The company, of course, keeps a dossier on you because they have all your data and all this jazz. You requested to see it, which you can do here in California. What'd you learn?
1: Oh my gosh, what didn't I learn? when you sign up for any kind of customer loyalty app, you know that there's going to be some kind of data collected.
0: Right.
1: I had no idea that it was going to be this extensive and granular, especially the predictive algorithms with it. They were very specific with using this data to model what my next purchase at McDonald's would be, when it would be, what I'm going to buy. So I found this to be really illuminating.
0: Illuminating and mildly terrifying.
1: Oh, absolutely.
0: Yeah.
1: My partner would not stop making fun of me my top orders being a Diet Coke, a spicy snack wrap, and the Grinch McShaker fry, which was a limited time thing.
0: If I knew you in real life, I'd make fun of you too. Let me back up for a minute. Extensive and granular. So the granular part we've covered. Was this like hundreds of pages? What was it?
1: Yeah, this was a 515-page report, far bigger than anything I expected when I placed this privacy request. And it was kind of hard to read. There was multiple privacy and data experts that I spoke to. And while many were excited that this kind of transparency is available to consumers, they also pushed back saying that actually understanding what was going on was still difficult, even with this giant document.
0: Was it like technical language? Is that what you mean?
1: Absolutely. It was technical, and it was formatted not for readers' consumption, right? It was a document for them to use to process, maybe use an AI to model what your next purchase could be.
0: Right. So other than the embarrassment over them, you know, guessing what your favorite order is and all of that stuff, how did it make you feel?
1: I think it really made me feel like there's this power imbalance between the consumers and the companies. Even though I did sign up for this loyalty program, really seeing the data, that I visited a certain McDonald's 61 times, that they predicted that I was going to visit in the next 6 weeks, 2.16, and that I was going to spend exactly $29.15, was eye-opening. But the actual data point that really made me feel called out the most and was really eye-opening was my customer attrition likelihood, which is the score that McDonald's gave me for how much I would ever stop being a customer.
0: Yeah.
1: They gave me a zero. They predicted that I would never stop buying from McDonald's.
0: Okay, so now that you know what they think, what are you going to do?
1: I mean, I just kind of want to stop eating there just to prove the algorithm wrong. I haven't visited since I received the report, but if anything, I just want this to be kind of illuminating for consumers to say, if you live in a state where you can, you know, request your data, I think you should. You know, it's very interesting to look into this. And there's not that many people who are actually placing these requests. It's in the hundreds, maybe low thousands. So if you have access to this, like, definitely exercise your rights.
0: You as a Californian can request that the company delete the data. Did you?
1: Mm-hmm. Oh, absolutely.
0: Yeah.
1: You have to do separate requests for that.
0: Of course.
1: I sent a second request to have this all be deleted.
0: Unbelievable. Just a crazy, crazy, creepy story. Reese Rogers of Wired. Reese, thanks a lot. I appreciate your time.
1: Thank you so much for having me today.

0: 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Investing in securities involves the risk of loss.
1: This final note on the way out today, in which facts and context continue to be relevant when discussing this administration's economic policies. The president said on his social account today that he's going to let 300,000 metric tons of beef into the country tariff-free so as to lower currently high beef prices. One might reasonably infer then from that context that he knows tariffs raise prices for American consumers. The president also said he's got commitments from those beef importers that it will be sold at 25% below market prices. The relevant fact here is that importers don't actually control retail prices, do they? Our theme music was composed by BJ Lederman. Marketplace's executive producer is Nancy Fargali. Joanne Griffith is the chief content officer. Neil Scarborough is the vice president and general manager. I'm Kai Rizdahl. Have yourselves a great weekend, everybody. We will see you back here on Monday, all right?

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1: We are 6 months into an unpopular war with Iran, but Republican lawmakers are telling their voters, we need to see this through. This is the hand we were dealt, and you should keep us in Congress. Is that enough to help them save their seats this November? We'll talk about that and how the war has also worn away at our military's strength and morale. I'm David Green. Join Moa Lathy, Mike Dupke, and me for Left, Right, and Center.
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0: Welcome to the new reality edition of Bite Marks Cafe right here on Hawaii Public Radio, where we serve you the first bite of today's science, technology, and innovation. I'm Bert Lum. First up, let's welcome back The Catalyst by Lemomi Bong. In this segment, she talks about innovations in data center cooling.
1: You're listening to The Catalyst on Bite Marks Cafe. I'm Lemomi, and here is your bi-weekly tech bite. The cheapest way to cool a room full of computers is to open a window and skip the air conditioning. The industry calls it direct air-free cooling, and it holds right up until the weather stops cooperating. Dr. Christina Kamram-Peridou, an atmospheric scientist at UH Manoa, asked how often that still works. She and her co-authors matched 45 years of hourly weather and climate projections against a global map of where data centers actually sit, and found more hours too hot and too humid to open the windows, concentrated across the tropics and the southeastern U.S. More facilities are now hitting those limits for at least a quarter of the year. The sharper finding is about the extremes. Worst day conditions are intensifying faster than average ones, which means planning around a typical year misses the days that actually break things. Data centers aren't only about AI. They run hospitals, banks, the power grid, and emergency dispatch. When outside air stops working, Dr. Kamram-Peridou says what's left is a trade-off among reliability, energy, and water. Refrigeration cooling brings up electricity cost, and evaporation cooling eats up water. And so, the industry is responding. Elemental Impact launched a data center initiative in May, funding startups in cooling that cuts energy and water at once. Earthframe, co-founded by Kanaka OEV geneticist Keolu Fox, builds small, efficient systems designed around air cooling, so communities can own their compute and data storage. Unfortunately, hot and humid is the forecast for much of the world in the near future. Yet, it's the baseline in Hawaii and the tropics. So what gets planned for? The average year? The worst day? And how can we lead in this area of innovation?
0: Mahalo, Lemomi. And of course, on today's show, we have Brian Moon. He's the CEO of the Pacific Telecommunications Council, and he's here to provide us with a mid-year PTC report. Hey, Brian, welcome to Bite Marks Cafe.
2: Aloha, Bert. Great to speak with you again, and thanks for having me on.
0: Yeah, and it's a very timely subject, given all the interest in digital infrastructure. And I had you last on maybe around December, kind of talking up the PTC 26, which took place in January. And maybe what you can do is start off with a little bit of, I'm hoping people know what PTC is, but it's always helpful to share. It's a signature telecom conference in Hawaii. So what, maybe in your words, what is PTC and kind of like what have you been doing for this first half of the year?
2: Yeah, absolutely. And before we officially kick things off, Bert, just for all the listeners, I hope that everyone is okay from the storm that just happened, Hurricane Lala. Obviously, everyone is in our hearts and minds, and PTC is based in Honolulu. And I just want to give a shout out and thoughts and prayers to everyone else across the state, because I know it definitely impacted everyone. So just thinking of everyone is how I wanted to start. But thanks again, Bert, for having me on. And it's been a really busy year. And for those listeners who aren't aware of the organization, just quickly, the Pacific Telecommunications Council was founded and is still headquartered in Honolulu. We are a not-for-profit membership organization that is focused on advancing digital infrastructure, which is a buzzword, but it essentially means anything internet, telecom, ICT related. We have a part of, and we have members that are from the hyperscalers all the way to startups and academia. And our signature event, as Bert mentioned, is our annual conference, which takes place every January in the Hilton Hawaiian Village. So we're looking forward to the next one coming up. In terms of what we've been up to, in addition to the annual conference, as a member organization, we have the fortunate opportunity to do lots of things throughout the year. And what I mean by that is we hold different conference programs, such as our Washington, D.C. event, which is coming up next month in Washington, D.C. And also we're involved in lots of education programs as well across the Pacific, not only in Hawaii. So One instance is we were at a meeting with several Pacific Island countries, in the Cook Islands in particular, where we launched a research study that was talking about the implications of LEO satellite systems and how that's impacting the traditional carrier models within the country of Tonga in particular. We also had our sister chapter, the PTC Japan Committee seminar that took place at the end of May, which was focused on what's happening in the Pacific region, but around how Japan is becoming a monster in technology, as we say, in terms of growing its digital infrastructure presence. And then we have other programs coming up, specifically last month at the Pacific Fiber Conference. I was there to officially launch our exclusive sponsorship in launching the Pacific Women in Telco, which is a certification, internship, and education program, and giving opportunity to young women, students, and early career professionals opportunities within the digital infrastructure and telecommunications industry. So a lot going on, Bird, is how I would summarize it.
0: Now, Brian, you said that PTC is a member driven organization, and how would you describe the membership? I mean, people don't really get a sense, as unless they go to PTC, there's a lot of attendees, and of these attendees, how would you describe what a member would constitute?
2: Yeah, so a member can be several categories. One is one can be a big technology company, mm-hmm. right? Think of the Microsofts, the Oracles, the Meta Facebooks of the world. They're members. But then it also comes down to individual members, too. And so an individual member could be a professor or anyone from an academic profession that is involved in the telecommunications industry. And we as an organization represent all of them. Mm-hmm. We don't have a government advocacy group. However, when there are opportunities to talk about how, for example, data centers or satellite technologies or the latest subsea cable systems are coming online and how that's going to benefit a particular country or region, we have the fortunate opportunity to promote, how that's going to impact that particular country or region. So our members, again, vary from big companies to startups to individuals. And we want to help promote what our industry is doing and the good work that a lot of our member companies and members are doing.
0: And when you say government advocacy, and you don't have that specific kind of function within PTC, mm-hmm. do you see that as being an added component? And with that, if it were, is that why PTC DC is coming up? And maybe what we can do is talk a little bit about, PTC DC coming up, as well as, what role do you see that government advocacy playing in Hawaii, as you perhaps describe, the work that you just did in the Cook Islands, as well as in Japan. So I think you are quite diverse in terms of where you can provide influence. And I'm curious, where does PTC find themselves in this sort of advocacy role? But we want to hold that thought. We'll be right back to the short break to continue our conversation with Brian Moon, CEO of the Pacific Telecommunications Council. This is Bite Marks Cafe.
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0: Welcome back. This is Bite Marks Cafe right here on Hawaii Public Radio, HPR 1. I'm Bert Lum, and of course, if you're just joining us, we're talking to Brian Moon. He's the CEO, Chief Executive Officer of the Pacific Telecommunications Council, and he's providing us a mid-year report. Typically, I would have Brian join us in December to talk about PTC 27, but I wanted to get a head start, get a jump on that. and Brian, you mentioned right before the break this role of government advocacy, and maybe you can help clarify. You don't necessarily directly influence government, but you do spend a fair amount of time working and educating, especially as you take some of the interests of the members into mm-hmm. the Cook Islands, into Japan, and then now looking, into DC. So what how would you describe PTC's role in helping the areas that you go into better understand what they could do in this evolving environment of digital infrastructure?
2: Yeah, absolutely. And without having an official advocacy arm within the organization, mm-hmm. we are able to produce different programs, such as I consider PTCDC, which is our mid-year seminar. One of those things that we can do. And this year or next month will be its third edition of PTCDC as a conference. And when we came up with the idea of this seminar 3 years ago, we wanted to make sure that the new administration that was coming in understood what the pain points were, what the opportunities were in our industry, mm-hmm. and our members advocated for that, to have a seat at the table with new administration and government officials to talk about, you know, potential changes that were coming up.
0: Mm-hmm.
2: And so that is PTC's main role, is we are a convener of different parties. And that can be, you know, again, in this example, whether it's bringing government officials and our industry together, whether like our PTC Japan chapter did with their seminar, it's how do we highlight innovations happening around the Asia Pacific region, using Japan as an example. And then again, one of our core focuses is still the Pacific Islands, which is the research study that you mentioned that we did for Tonga, mm-hmm. Specifically. And so that's where we're really fortunate, in that we are a trusted resource. We're a trusted organization, in that we don't have a particular side. Again, the simplest way to explain is that we want to promote the advancement of our industry. And again, that's across, you know, 30 plus categories. So we decide on programs, seminars, education, conferences where we can do that, depending on what the topic is.
0: And you said that you know, a lot of this is largely driven by your membership. So
2: mm-hmm.
0: Tell me a little bit about the background on how, let's say, a PTC DC actually takes place. So there's members. Members want to get in front of the administration. And so mm-hmm. what is it that they do to help actually pull off a DC conference? Because, Brian, you're just one guy. I mean, I know you're not doing all the things that need to be done,
2: and
0: it's an enormous task. So there are a lot of people behind the scenes actually, you know, making this happen. And we can also get into some of the topics that are going to be talked about, you know, at the DC conference. But, you know, maybe describe a little bit about who's actually behind the scenes working to pull off a conference like that.
2: Yeah, absolutely. No, it's certainly not me. I'm very fortunate to have a great team within the PTC staff that help produce the day-to-day activities and making sure that everything gets done. And then beyond the staff, being a member organization, we're fortunate to have a really good base of volunteers. And
0: mm-hmm.
2: our volunteers are our members. And that goes back to exactly what we said, is we're a member-driven organization. And so when I say members, that can be members from our board of governors. That can be members of a new volunteer program that we actually just launched or announced today, called the PTC Circle, where we're focusing on, you know, specific initiatives, for example, like a young professionals program or women in telco program or the next generation program. But the volunteers who are our members are the backbone of our organization, and they help a lot. I mean, they can go all the way from logistics to actually being speakers.
0: Mm-hmm.
2: And if you look at the PTCDC program, if you look at the annual conference program, those executive speakers, the CEOs, the C-suites, and the others, they're all members of PTC. And so we have this really, you know, fortunate position to be in, where our members are actually the ones who talk the talk,
0: mm-hmm.
2: Because they're on the front lines. And again, they're rolling up their sleeves and helping us out on the back end. But, you know, they're also the ones presenting, and they're also the industry leaders.
0: You know, I did look at the agenda for the PTC DC, and one that sort of popped up was the session on building trust with digital infrastructure. And I found that quite interesting, because it is a very top of mind discussion going on right now. And I would describe that, you know, most of the times I go to a PTC, there's a lot of data center folks, and, you know, everybody's talking about the next data center. But now over the course of the last couple of years, with the popularity of AI and the compute requirements for AI, you know, we're hearing terms like hyperscalers, and then we're hearing sort of like the backlash that results from large swaths of land, you know, being bought to build the next, you know, like biggest data center you mm-hmm. could speak of, right? So this session to actually address the idea of building trust is an interesting one, and maybe you can describe a little bit about, you know, why that's such a timely topic right now.
2: Yeah, well, right now, especially on the mainland, there it is certainly a hot topic because of the massive amounts of resources a data center needs to power new technology like AI is obviously the major hot point in the technology world right now. Mm-hmm. Is the communities have started to take notice because it is on the front page news now. It's on social media and other, you know, I always call it the family and friends test. Mm-hmm. Where if my family and friends are asking me about AI and data centers and they kind of ask me, isn't that what you do? Then I know that the general population have found out about what's going on. And so it is a hot topic. And the term that, you know, that's also used, you know, in some groups, it's called NIMBY, N-I-M-B-Y. It's not in my backyard. But, you know, I would say, as we talked about at the top of our call, is I think it's also a really good opportunity for our industry to start to properly educate, you know, the general public on the positives of data centers. Because as all technology, you know, there's going to be some give if you're going to have to use it advantageously. Because right now, everyone is, for the most part, if you're connected, you're using the technology in some way. And for us to continue moving forward, there continuously needs to be increasing builds and things like data centers and cell phone towers and submarine cable systems. One quick example I'll give you that I thought of, and I actually heard it at a conference recently, and, mm-hmm. and I said, that's a great example, is a speaker said, back in the day, you know, 10, 20 years ago, when carriers were talking about building cell phone towers, right? There was this argument that from the community again of, you know, at this community hearing, they put up a picture of a light bulb. They put up a picture of a microwave oven. They put up a picture of a cell phone tower. Mm-hmm. And they said, guess which one generates or emits more radiation and emissions?
0: Okay.
2: Or which produces the least? Guess what it was? A cell phone tower. Right. And so I give that example because there can be a lot of misinformation out there about technology. And obviously there's, you know, some, you need to do a little bit digging when news like that is so out there and outrageous. But again, I think our industry has an opportunity to, again, educate the general public on what the positives are with this technology. And again, many people are already using it. And we'll continue to use it across their lives and professional lives and education lives. And, you know, we just, you know, I think there's an opportunity to move forward in a better way with open dialogue.
0: I absolutely agree. And what we're seeing is that a lot of this technology is obviously ubiquitous, getting into the hands of everybody, you know, the general population. And as the general population uses more of this, and of course, one example is that, you know, the smartphone. If you were to show somebody a smartphone maybe, you know, 30 years ago, it would have been like coming right out of Star Trek. And now so much compute power is contained in that smartphone. But, you know, for the most part, we kind of take it for granted. And what's also happening is that all this compute capability and the ability for AI to respond in a way that quickly answers people's questions is another tool that I think the general population is really getting accustomed to. But it really helps to understand what is the infrastructure that enables that to actually happen. So I think you're right. You know, I think the industry has pretty much moved along at the pace of the technology, but the learning for the general population now needs to be kind of brought along, you know, so that there's a better understanding of what this technology enables everybody to do. So I do want to ask you a little bit more about, you know, PTC, DC, and what other perhaps topics might be top of mind. So we'll hold that thought. We'll be right back after this short break to continue our conversation with Brian Moon, CEO of the Pacific Telecommunications Council. This is Bite Marks Cafe.
3: 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Mahalo to contributor Chaminade University.
0: Welcome back. This is Bite Marks Cafe. I'm Bert Lum right here on Hawaii Public Radio, HPR 1. And if you're just joining us, we're talking to Brian Moon, CEO of the Pacific Telecommunications Council. And Brian, you know, you're, you know, sharing quite articulately about, you know, what goes into actually pulling off a conference like PTC DC. And we're talking a little bit about, you know, building trust with digital infrastructure. What other kind of panels and topics are top of mind that are going to be discussed at PTC DC?
2: Yeah, absolutely. And I may have said a version of this the past couple of years as we were putting together that year's PTC DC program. But I will say this year is different. You know, we're at a really critical point right now where things like AI, energy, and infrastructure investment are coming together.
0: Mm-hmm.
2: And all of these sectors cannot work in silos anymore. So what we're hearing a lot is, it's about convergence, right? And mm-hmm. so a lot of these projects that are happening need to be invested by someone. So you're seeing a lot of private equity investors and bankers coming to events like PTC DC and the annual conference. You know, you're looking at a hyperscaler who wants to build capacity and a new project, but they need relationships with the power companies, right? The utility companies.
0: Mm-hmm.
2: A private equity firm, you know, if they're going to invest in someone, they need to understand, you know, what's going on with spectrum and permitting policies at a particular site location. And so, you know, the big thing is right now with our industry is that word convergence. And this is where PTC DC has really, I think, hit the mark the past 3 years and is going to do the same this year, is that we're bringing all these industries together in the same room. And that's where it's extremely important. And, mm-hmm. you know, going back to the roots of it is, how do we bring policymakers, government officials, community leaders into the same room and having discussion and educating each other on what's going on with the industry, right? So it's both ways. And that's what's made our DC conference really unique, is everyone having a voice at the table, whether it's in a conference session, whether it's a networking break or the welcome reception, is that you're having all the most important people talking to each other.
0: You know, how does PTC DC as well as PTC 27 kind of compare to something like an ITW? And do you feel that, you know, the PTC agenda is a little bit more strategic?
2: So we're certainly community friends with other organizations like an ITW,
0: mm-hmm.
2: who's put on by a media company that has done really, really well. I don't necessarily say it would be more strategic. I think where we've been successful with an event like PTC DC is, I would say, probably more focused, right? And that's intentional with the topics that we have built, the sessions that we built, the speakers that we invite to speak on it. I think it's been more, to your point, strategic in that way, where mm-hmm. it's much more focused. The annual conference is sort of what you could call the Big Ten, right?
0: Mm-hmm.
2: Because we cover every single major industry category. We bring in C-level executives from all of these major companies, but we also keep in mind other smaller sectors like startup companies, or even, you know, the academic community is still a really important piece of PTC, the organization, and the annual conference. And so whereas other organizations may have specific categories only, so it's more of a vertical conference, PTC has a big tent where we invite the entire industry. And so, you know, you could have, and I've heard this before, is you could have a research student being able to have a conversation with a hyperscaler CEO,
0: mm-hmm.
2: and they wouldn't be able to do that potentially in other places.
0: Mm-hmm. Right. Now, With PTC 27 coming up in January, does PTC DC influence in any way PTC 27? And my leading question is, how does Hawaii play a role, perhaps a significant role, in PTC 27?
2: So, absolutely. I think the conversations we're going to have next month will certainly continue on for the next several months leading up to January. And we saw that last year, too, where many of the discussions that specifically government officials in Washington, D.C. were having with the industry continued on to PTC 26 this past January. And, you know, those were the topics we're talking about, you know, a few minutes ago. Is it data center build? Infrastructure build, where's the investments coming from? How can government impact policy on where a lot of these projects are starting to take shape? And so it will. And this year as well, it'll bleed into PTC 27 in January, where many of the same players, if not more, because the annual conference does bring in considerably more amount of people, where the broader industry will be able to participate. Now, specifically with Hawaii, I mean, first and foremost, I think the state should continuously be proud that PTC is a made in Hawaii story. The organization is still here, and I think the state should continue to be very proud that a major technology event happens here every single January, where all the biggest players from all the big companies, including government officials, are all convening in Hawaii once a year to make decisions on what's going to happen within our industry.
0: Well, and the topics that you described that will be discussed, whether it's in D.C., will also take place here in Hawaii in January. And there's a lot of infrastructure that is getting built as a result of some of these investments, from cable landings to, I'm sure you're familiar with HIFO, the Hawaiian Islands Fiber Link, as well as the federal investment in the BEAD program, you know, broadband equity access and deployment, and other, you know, sort of programs that are being invested in by the federal government. So there's a lot of activity that I think Hawaii is a recipient of, and I think it's important that Hawaii kind of build capacity in the understanding of what's happening, you know, with this digital technology.
2: Yeah, no, your two examples are fantastic. If I could just add on to that, the BEAD funding, which was about $149 million, right? That is specifically to help out about 7,000 unserved or underserved locations across the state. That's huge, right? Because at the end of the day, we want the entire state, regardless of where you're located, to be able to have access to high-speed internet. And that's going to open the doors to everything, work, school, education, everything, right? Personal lives.
0: Well, you know, and Brian, you know, we're going to have to continue this conversation in December, because I think we'll have a lot more to talk about, you know, in terms of what you just described. Brian, where can people find out more about PTC?
2: Mahalo, Bert, for again having me on. Please visit www.ptc.org.
0: Very good. Brian Moon is the CEO of Pacific Telecommunications Council, and of course, the upcoming events, PTC in DC and PTC 2027. Thanks, Brian, for joining me.
2: Mahalo, Bert.
0: And thank you for listening to Bite Marks Cafe. 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
8: Welcome to Left, Right, and Center, everyone. How would you defend an unpopular war and unpopular president if your political life depended on it? Well, that is the question facing some Republicans right now. Their messaging on the war in Iran and on President Trump is, shall we say, carefully crafted. Many know they can't abandon the president. After all, he could still swing races this fall, and getting on his bad side doesn't generally end well for Republicans. Later, more on the president's case for this war. He argues he had to act boldly in ways his predecessors did not. But at what cost? We'll talk about dire conditions reported on the USS Abraham Lincoln. And we'll take your questions, including one from a listener who says she registers independent and has been watching progressives win Democratic primaries in places like Florida. She is wondering if this is really a good thing for Democrats come fall. All that's next on Left, Right, and Center.
9: Live from NPR News, I'm Dale Willman. President Trump spoke at a rally in South Carolina Friday in support of Senator Darlene Graham. That's his pick in the special U.S. Senate Republican primary election to replace Graham's late brother, Lindsey, on the ballot. Gavin Jackson with South Carolina Public Radio reports from Myrtle Beach.
10: In a debate this week, Senator Darlene Graham hesitated in answering a question about China and Taiwan and said she isn't a national security expert. Trump was friends with Lindsey Graham, who was a national security specialist. The president has endorsed his sister and says she is more focused on affordability issues.
11: She's about what we have, how much a loaf of bread is going to cost, how much beef is going to cost. Beef is coming down rapidly, by the way. But she was very much about affordability, I think more so than Lindsey.
10: The economy is top of mind for voters in coastal Horry County, a key Republican area. Graham faces Congressman Ralph Norman in a runoff Tuesday. For NPR News, I'm Gavin Jackson in Myrtle Beach.
9: President Trump says the government will temporarily allow more beef imports into the U.S. without triggering higher tariffs. He said Friday that the imported beef will be sold at 25% below current market rates to help American consumers. Rural state

0: very delicate dance. You know, we've been hearing Republicans across the country trying to sell this war in Iran to people in kind of different ways. There doesn't seem to be one message that's working everywhere. But, you know, I want to listen to just one member. This is Nebraska Republican Mike Flood.
1: As it relates to gas prices, you got to play the hand you're dealt. Here we have an Iranian regime that we've been at war with basically for 50 years. They're killing Americans. They're funding Hezbollah, the Houthis, Hamas. They're raining down bombs all over the Middle East. And their goal is to get a nuclear bomb, and they vowed death to America. Put that all in the computer processor and it says this is an enemy of the United States.
0: Mike, I mean, you're a comms guy. This is a delicate moment for Republicans who, you know, you've seen the polls. Not a popular war, not a popular president at this moment. How are they doing? How is a guy like Mike Flood handling this?
2: Well, I think Mike Flood's doing a good job. Basically, he's talking about the global threat and putting all of this action in the Middle East into context. So from a communication standpoint, I think he's doing a fine job. That still does not, you know, inoculate you from somebody pulling up to a gas station and paying, you know, $3, $4, $5, depending on what state you are in the country, for gasoline or the cost of goods and services going up, or the rise in inflation, or the hits on the economy. That being said, you know, the hits haven't been as great as one might have thought, given that we are now months into this conflict. But he's doing a fine job in putting context around this and giving a reason why we're still involved.
0: Mo, if the hits haven't been as bad on Republicans, given where Americans are, is that on Democrats? Have they not seized this moment well enough when you do have a war that a lot of Americans are deeply concerned about and are feeling the pain from, you know, at places like the gas pumps?
3: Yeah, actually, I think the single best messenger Democrats have right now is President Trump when it comes to the war in Iran. I mean, everything he has said has proven to be wrong. He doesn't seem to care about the frustrations that Americans have over the war and its impact in their lives, and then turns right around to give reporters a tour of his latest renovation of the White House. The more he does that, the more he makes the political argument for Democrats. Look, I think Mike's right. Congressman Flood is doing the best that he can. But this line that you deal the hand you're dealt, I mean, Congressman, the president's the one who dealt this hand. We are no further away from Iran having a nuclear weapon than we were before. We ceded control of the Strait of Hormuz to the Iranian regime, which they did not have before. All of the pressure points and leverage points right now seem to be controlled by Iran. American service members have died. Countless Iranian civilians, including innocent school children, have died. Americans are paying more at the gas pump in the grocery aisles. All of this because of the hand the president dealt. And there's no off-ramp in sight. So yeah, Republicans, I think, are sweating this, in at least those who are in competitive races are.
0: But I want to pick up on one thing you said, like this is the hand that we're dealt, and the point that President Trump dealt this hand. I mean, I listen to some of these Republicans, and they seem to me to be making also like a national security argument that, yes, there was time for debate before the president began this war. But now that we are in this war, the worst thing to do would be to pull out before the mission is done. I mean, that's at least the argument I think we're hearing. I think about, you know, Texas's Pat Fallon, who said very much that, like, there's no choice but to trust the president at this point to finish the job. This is him on a local TV show called Inside Texas Politics.
4: You could make very good arguments back before he took action to have him not do it. And you could have made very good arguments to say that he needed to. But once he's done it and we've bombed the country 20,000 times, we have to see it through.
0: He also added that, you know, his party, Republicans, are the party of fiscal responsibility. But given the fact that this war has dragged on longer than the president certainly promised, and that the national debt has hit a record $40 trillion for the first time, you know, Mike, I just again wonder how effective is this argument. Trust us, trust Republicans, trust this president. We've got to see this through, whatever the pain that you're feeling.
2: Listen, there has been some success out of this conflict. One is degrading the support and the effectiveness of Hamas, Hezbollah, and the Houthis, as Congressman Flood mentioned. I don't think that we should treat that lightly. I think that's incredibly important. as we look at the at conflicts around the globe, and especially in the Middle East. We had a failure of policy prior to this. The JCPOA, in and of itself, which President Trump did pull us back from, that had so many loopholes in it that really wasn't a solution. And I know a lot of Democrats want to talk about it as a solution. But the bottom line, getting back to your original question for Mo and Mo's answer to this, Democrats aren't really focused, I haven't seen yet, on one thing that would really help them that Iran, the Iranian conflict, is tangential to, and that is affordability. They're trying to get there, but they can't help themselves when it comes to Trump. And so the always-on presidency, the always-on President Trump, distracts them each time, and then they attack him rather than going to the root cause of all of this that they could tie back to Iran. So just being on the ground, fighting the political fights, I think Democrats are still all over the map, and they haven't figured out the best way to exploit this because they can't help themselves when it comes to Trump.
3: Yeah, I don't know if I agree with that, Mike, because every Democrat I hear is absolutely making the connection. Just this week, when the president said that he was about to launch now a new economic offensive against Iran, we suddenly saw another jump in gas prices. Why? Because Iran controls the Strait of Hormuz because of this president. This is a president who promised to bring your prices down on day one. That is why many people gave him another chance in 2024, was because he promised he was going to do that. And instead, he's not just taken his eye off the ball with a lot of folly, he has launched a war that made it worse. If Democrats continue to hammer that message, they're going to get a lot of people nodding their heads.
2: If is the big question. You yourself, in your original answer to David, was talking about a ballroom. You didn't say reflecting pool, but you implied reflecting pool.
3: No, I mean,
2: you're talking about a whole bunch of other things.
3: I said grocery.
2: You did say gas prices, and then you.
0: But yeah, Mike, say more about where you think how the message from Democrats could be better. Because I do hear a lot of the affordability argument from Democrats. I hear a lot of the tying it to Iran. You're saying they get distracted by things like the ballroom and that takes them off message?
2: I think they do. And it's part of, the attractiveness and also the anger that Democrats and the attractiveness for some Republicans and the distraction that Trump drives in some Democrats. He's a polarizing figure in that sense. And I do think if Democrats were incredibly succinct and did not let all of the other distractions dissuade them and take them off message, if they just talked about affordability and chaos, I think they would have a more cohesive message. And to the point of gasoline and oil, I mean, one thing that has shocked me through all of this is that we saw an initial run-up in the cost of oil, and now we've settled in. I think this week the average cost was $90, $92, $93 a barrel for Brent crude, but we haven't seen the massive spikes. And my one big takeaway, and I'll stop here because this is my deep thought for the day, deep thoughts with Mike Dupke.
0: One, just one you're telling us. We're only getting one, yeah.
2: Are energy disruptions no longer a threat to the global economy? Prices are bad, inflation is bad, but it is not as bad as I think folks expected it to be. So that's maybe for another show, but I've just been surprised how we've had relatively high but stable prices at the pump, and it hasn't gotten worse. Republicans are going to talk about the global threat that Iran was, and they're going to bank on the fact that Democrats will be distracted by whatever Donald Trump says this week.
3: I think if that is the Republican message, Democrats will do even better, right? Because gas prices
0: are feeling the pain, right? People are feeling the pain.
3: Gas prices are higher today than they were before Donald Trump took office, and they are higher today than they were before he launched this war.
2: But not higher than during Biden's administration.
3: But the point is, telling people, I don't think it is good politics to go out there and say to people, it could be worse. Like, that's not a message. When people are feeling it, right? The average American, according to a congressional estimate, Republicans control Congress, is that the average American's paying close to $500 more this year in gasoline. That's a lot to most American families. And instead of focusing on that, the president, he's making it worse with the way he's waging this war with no real strategy, no real articulated goal, and by focusing on other distractions. And then that is the core Democratic message.
0: Mo, can I just ask you, I want to follow up on one thing that Mike brought up, which is past presidencies and how they handled Iran, because we're hearing some Republicans like Glenn Thompson in Pennsylvania say that Iran's regime killed Americans for decades. It's true that President Obama approached Iran and its nuclear program with diplomacy. President Biden's own talks fizzled in many ways. So is there a segment of the population that might, you know, hear a message like this and it resonates? The idea that someone needed to take charge and do something bold, and that person was President Trump. And how do you think Democrats need to address that?
3: I don't think any president has ever gotten Iran right. But, you know, to see the president sort of thump his chest and say, I'm doing the thing that no other president did, there's a reason no other president did it. And that is because we are worse today than we were before this war. Our military has executed incredibly well. However, under the JCPOA that Mike referenced earlier, yes, there were a lot of loopholes. It was not the perfect agreement, but it's better than where we are right now. It's better than where we were before President Trump took us out of it and where we are now. Why? Because we at least had some verification measures when it came to their nuclear capabilities. We have none now. We have not degraded them at all. Many intelligence reports say that they are actually closer to a nuclear weapon today than they were before Donald Trump took over. And we did not cede control of one of the world's most important waterways to Iran. That is all because of the way this president has handled it. So I do not think most people are saying, oh, great, someone finally did the thing that needed to be done, because the thing that he did made it worse.
2: David, I lied to you. I'm going to give you a second deep thought today. and that is that this administration is renewing Ronald Reagan's peace through strength, but rather than it just be a buildup of military might and saber rattling, their view of peace through strength is maximum pressure. And I think we've seen that in Venezuela. We're now seeing it in Iran and other places. And so part of what, to get to your question, this has been a problem for 50 years. Someone should solve it, and Donald Trump is trying to solve it. It plays into this peace through strength and maximum pressure of actually using the military. Now, we can argue and have, again, a much longer conversation of whether that's a good thing or a bad thing. But I do think that there is some, if you're looking at what this administration has done, there's some reasons behind it and some intellectual heft as to why they're involved in this.
3: Look, I get the argument. I just don't buy it that that's the right approach. Because, look, Reagan's theory of the case, agree or disagree, was that by building up our military might, it will serve as a deterrent from bad guys doing bad things. Trump's taking it one step further. You're right, Mike. He's actually putting it into practice, right? It's not just the buildup that's going to be the deterrent. We're going to go and punish you. The problem is, it showed a fundamental misunderstanding of our adversary, because the Iranians have proven that using military force on us is not a deterrent. They are willing to take as much pain because they believe they can wait us out. The president of the United States, the greatest military in the world, launched an offensive against Iran, and Iran seized control of the Strait of Hormuz. That tells you so much right there. It's just a misguided approach.
0: All right. Appreciate you guys, because this is the kind of context, I think, and the kind of figuring it out that we need more of. And I'm grateful for both of you. Mike Dupke and Mo Alethi will be back with me after this break. We're going to talk about the state of our military and reports that some of our service members are getting pushed to the brink right now. You're listening to Left, Right, and Center.

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4: In 2017, under President Trump, we were talking about this Iran war that has been dragging on longer than I think even the president expected it to. And the message that we're hearing from Republicans out on the campaign trail, try and explain to voters why this war is worth continuing to support, and also talk about President Trump and his role. As this war has gone on, we should say it's also really tested the resolve and the morale of the U.S. military. Several military news outlets like the Military Times and Stars and Stripes have reported on dire conditions aboard the USS Abraham Lincoln. That aircraft carrier has been deployed now for over 8 months in the Middle East. Viral videos seem to show food shortages on board, also overflowing toilets. Crew members are reportedly suffering from mental health crises, and there's at least one instance of a crew member trying to jump overboard. This got serious enough that 200 of their family members came to a meeting with Navy officials in San Diego, and CNN spoke to one crew member's wife who went unidentified.
5: My husband is appalled at the conditions on this ship. This is not his first deployment. This is not his first time being out there, and he is saying that it is the worst deployment that he's ever been on.
4: The president was asked about this by reporters, and President Trump said flat out about this reporting, no, everything is actually fine.
6: Mr. President, is there enough food on the USS Lincoln?
7: Yeah, it is. That was a CNN fake report.
4: It wasn't a CNN fake report. I mean, I know CNN has obviously, covered this, but this was the Military Times who broke this story. Take me back to when you were inside the White House and have been in comms and in Republican circles. I don't think publications like this have been seen as, left-wing attack news. I mean, they've been respected, right? These are respected reporters who cover the military.
8: Yes. And generally, these reporters also don't get into this type of reporting. The president likes things in black and white, and he likes blanket denials. And frankly, that question, is there enough food on the Abraham Lincoln? I bet you there is enough food, but is it fresh food? There's a lot of nuances to what this whole conversation is about. Their mission has been extended and then extended again. And I have not served in the military, but I've been on panels with some military folks that said the most devastating thing to both the family and to the service member is when you extend an engagement. And I could intellectually understand what they're saying. When you are active in something and you thought that there is going to be an end date, and then that gets extended and then extended again, just psychologically, that takes a lot out of a person. So is that happening? I'm sure. I think we could have shown a little bit more empathy coming out of the administration. But I also think some of the reporters' questions on this are just kind of ridiculous and set it up for a black and white answer such as this.
4: But what's ridiculous about asking if reports that there's not enough food on an aircraft carrier are true? I mean, like how would you have phrased a question that wouldn't have?
8: Because they're given the ability of giving a simple answer rather than a more detailed answer. Like, Mr. President, what do you say to these service members? I can't believe right now, David, that I am trying to help a reporter ask a question. But if I was to do such a thing, I would say, what do you say to a service member's family who are very much concerned about their loved one?
4: Mike, I think that's a fair point. I mean, as a reporter who has asked many of those questions, I think the question that we just heard was absolutely fair. But when the more clear you make it that you are asking a question on behalf of people who might be suffering because of policies, and what message do you send it? It probably makes it harder to give an answer like President Trump did. You know, Mo, congressional Democrats are calling for investigations into these conditions, but you did have Acting Navy Secretary Hung Cao also say these concerns and the ship's long deployment are a made-up controversy. And here he is talking to Newsmax.
9: It's an election year, Carl. You know, this is the outrage comes out, right? I mean, no one talks about the USS Nimitz, who deployed for 270 days before Epic Fury, the USS Carl Vinson, who did it for 269 days, Harry S. Truman, that was getting shot at in the Red Sea by the Houthis using Iranian weapons for 252 days, Theodore Roosevelt before that for 264 days, and the Dwight D. Eisenhower for 277 days. It's just an election year, so let's pick on President Trump and what he's doing right now, which is freeing the world from these Iranian tyrannical lunatics.
4: That's Acting Navy Secretary dismissive there, but also, you know, giving context and saying this is not unprecedented. Moa, is there some fairness in the point that he's making, that there can be long deployments and this is not the first time the service members have faced deployments of this length?
10: I think it is fine to say we've had long deployments before. This is now, I think, the second longest in American history. What's not fine to say is, because it's Donald Trump, it's not relevant to ask the question. No, they're asking the question because we're at war, because there are reports about food shortages. There are reports about a mental health crisis and exhaustion. You did have a report of an American sailor throwing himself overboard, which underscores the mental health challenges. I do not think it is wrong in a situation like this, especially because of all the human costs we just talked about, but there's also the cost of this, right? The Secretary of Defense just went before Congress asking for tens of billions of more dollars for us to be raising questions about how we're deploying and the state of our service members. The questions, I think, are relevant for two reasons. One, what is the cost to our service members? And two, how is this strategy affecting American readiness overall? We just had to pull the last American carrier out of the Pacific theater to now come to replace the Lincoln.
4: The George Washington, yeah, is moving from Asia to the region, yeah.
10: That was the last carrier there. To Mike's earlier point, if peace through strength as a deterrent strategy is important, we are now pulling out the one carrier that was dealing with America's other great adversary, China. We're just not in a good situation. So we should be having these conversations. We should be asking these questions.
8: We should be having these conversations and asking these questions, but we also should be including some of the broader context here. One of which is that we have had significant advancement in military recruitment, meaning that military recruitment is way up. We have underfunded the military under several administrations, and I'm not going to pick on Biden, and I'm not going to pick on Obama or the first Trump administration, which they didn't fully fund what they were trying to do. But we've got a military system that's been underfunded for multiple years. And we finally have a period of time in which we have recruitment at all-time highs. And part of that is because we've had significant compensation increases. We've had bills passed that have created situations where individuals are now eligible to be recruited to the military. We've got further training programs. And we've got a president in which I think, and this is, we can debate this, but an administration in which people want to serve in the military again. So let's put all of this into context. If there is issues with these long-term deployments, on the other side of this is we also have a military that is starting to come back together and fund many of these underfunded programs that included housing and other social programs.
4: You're listening to Left, Right, and Center from KCRW. We're talking about the state of the U.S. military, and despite a lot of the dire conditions that we've heard about on the USS Lincoln, food shortages, Mike, you're making the point that recruitment in the military is actually going up. And Mo, you were going to jump in.
10: I was going to say recruitment is totally going up. I think that's absolutely right. But I think what history shows us is that we tend to have recruiting spikes that track the economy, that track the job market. The last major military recruiting spike we saw was back in 2009 under President Obama in the midst of the financial crisis that hit in late 2008. The two times you see major recruitment spikes, one in the wake of a direct crisis, like after 9/11, or when people feel that the economy is a little bit shakier and the military seems like a stable place to go for pay, for benefits, etc. So I'm not disputing that recruitment is up. I just don't think it's because of anything Donald Trump or Pete Hegseth has said. I think it's because people are not feeling all that stable right now, and the military seems like a good option. My question is, how do we treat them once they're in, once they go in? And right now, to hear a president say, nah, this deployment isn't long enough, all is fine, is something that I think a lot of military families hear and say, I'm not sure this guy gets our angst and our anxiety right now.
4: Mike, I mean, ABC News has done some reporting that, that seemed to suggest very much what Mo is saying, that a steady paycheck is why we're seeing a lot of recruiting numbers go up. I mean, do you see at least some of that happening in an economy that, that feels really rough right now for people?
8: Let's be clear. We've got 4.1% unemployment, which historically is at a low level. Is there chaos in the economy? Yes. There is angst when it comes to prices, inflation, gas. We've talked about that already. I will give you all of that. That does not explain the historic levels of recruitment that are going on right now, because I think there is an esprit de corps that comes to play into this, and you cannot discount it. So yes, is the economy playing some role? Sure. But when you have, you're finally putting money into a military system in which someone can see a career in the military, not just a way to get a job, but a career, because we've got 5.2% increases in military pay, because we're actually putting money into bases so that on-base housing is decent housing. I think of all of that plays a role. And it also plays a role when you feel proud of your country. And I think a number of the recruits are attracted by that. And that's a direct result, whether you like it or not, of Donald Trump and probably to a lesser extent, you know, Pete Hegseth.
4: All right. Well, here's my deep thought for the day. And it's only going to be one. I'm not going to go for two like you did, Mike.
8: They're good, David. They're good. They feel good to get out.
4: But I feel like we've been dancing around this sort of Donald Trump as a distraction. Mike, you brought it up, feeling like Democrats get distracted and, you know, criticize him in the ballroom and don't focus on affordability enough. We're talking about it here. You know, we were parsing out how a reporter asked him a question about whether there was enough food on the USS Lincoln. But like, this is our military. They're really important questions here. And obviously, the administration is worried enough about the Lincoln that they did send this last aircraft carrier, the USS George Washington, to the region. But like, Donald Trump as distraction denies us all from having the open policy conversations that could fundamentally solve problems. That feels like much of what we're saying here. And I think what's interesting to me, Mike, is that now with these poll numbers, you know, the president's approval numbers low, this war effort unpopular, but like Republicans out there in this campaign, probably, I'm assuming some of them would love to have these kinds of deeper, deep thought policy debates. But in this political climate, that just, there's no room for it.
8: There isn't. I mean, and part of that is, again, I will not grab a third deep thought here, but gerrymandering and creating of safe districts, you've got only a few competitive, truly competitive districts between the parties, where there's only maybe 20 districts out of 435 that are truly competitive between political parties, and everything else happens in the primaries. That's part of the reason that Donald Trump endorsing a candidate has been so powerful, because it's powerful in a primary. That's why I think Democrats are questioning themselves of what's happening in Florida, for instance, this week with a relatively unknown candidate with no funding now being the U.S. Senate candidate, because the Democrat Socialists are taking over part of the party. So I think you're right in having these questions, but we're also living in a phenomenon that I'm not sure is going to last forever. And that's the always-on presidency. And that is driven by Donald Trump. Republicans can't help talking about him. Democrats can't help talking about him. It is a different dynamic than we've ever seen before. And I had somebody talk about the gravitational pull of politicians. There's certain things they can do and certain things they can't do. And they have to live within those parameters. With Donald Trump, we have this gravitational pull of a personality, of a celebrity. It's a different gravitational pull, and the news media doesn't know how to deal with it. Other politicians don't know how to deal with it. They try to emulate it and fail miserably, both on the left and the right. And I don't think citizens and voters know how to deal with it right now. That's part of all we're talking about, why he dominates headlines.
4: We want to continue this conversation on Substack, and I hope you all will join us there. If you have something to say about the president, the war in Iran, Republicans on the Hill, Republicans fighting for their jobs, join the Left, Right, and Center conversation. We'll send you a weekly inbox reminder to hone up on the show. A lot of you have been talking on our Substack about one of last week's topics, and that was the WNBA and how the league is getting consumed by political debates, such as the question, would the league ever be open to allowing trans women to play? Ben P. wrote, "There's no make everyone happy option here. Some people are really committed to imagining that maybe a trans woman will one day play in the WNBA, and those people are going to get mad if Commissioner Kathy Engelbert declares that door officially closed. Kathy just needs to do the honest and rational thing and let those people be mad, because the alternative is what's happening right now, and it ain't good for the league." One thought from one of our listeners, but dig into the Substack and join Ben P. there, and let's talk and continue the conversation. 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One more time, that is kcrwlrc.substack.com. And speaking of all of you out there, our listeners, we're going to come back after a break and take some of your questions, including one person who thinks progressivism is a losing strategy for Democrats, especially in the South this fall. 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

0: Hi, we're back again with Left, Right, and Center. I'm David Green, here with Mike Dupke on the right and Moa Lathy on the left. We would love to get to some of your questions. Love them always. Love them even more when they're tied to some of the news that we're covering. This week, of course, we saw more primaries taking place. Wyoming, Alaska, Florida. The biggest surprise, and I think, Mike, you brought this up a few minutes ago, was in the Sunshine State, where Angie Nixon, a Democratic socialist running for Senate, beat out her opponent, Alex Vindman, even though he outraised her 16-1. So she is going to now face an uphill climb in the general election, since Florida has increasingly become a red state. But this leads us to a question from a listener who wonders how far progressive candidates can go in certain parts of the country.
1: This is Diane from North Carolina. I'm registered as an independent, but before Trump, I was a what I'd call a Romney-style Republican. Since the rise of Trump, I've been voting mostly for all the Democratic candidates in all elections, mostly at every level. I'm concerned about the Democratic Party's swing to the progressive left, partly for the midterms, but even more for the next presidential election in 2028. I do not think this progressive swing is a winning strategy in the South. For a Democratic candidate to be elected, he or she, preferably a he this time, needs to have some wins in the South. What is your panel's opinion?
0: Mo, let me ask you about this. I mean, you and I have talked about this a lot as we've seen these primaries, and you've said Democratic socialists have been winning in certain places and more moderate candidates have been winning in certain places, and that this narrative that Democratic socialists are taking over the party is just wrong. But Diane raising a concern that in a state like Florida, in the South, turning more red, is this the right candidate for Democrats?
2: The real answer is I don't know yet. I think a lot of Democrats in the South are uncomfortable with this. And that you look at places like North Carolina, you look at places like Texas, you look at places like Alabama, you look at places like Georgia, all places where Democrats are running incredibly competitively, and they're not of the DSA brand. And I think that tells you something. And so my initial instinct, just the pure politics of it, is that it is more of a hurdle in a lot of southern states. Having said that, Florida used to be competitive. Everyone thought it was a purple state. Donald Trump came in, and a lot of people said, this is not the kind of candidate who can win in a state like Florida. And what he did was changed the electorate. He brought a lot of people who were disaffected, conservative, Republican, whatever you want to call them, back into a system they had abandoned. That is the one scenario where I think you could see somebody like Angie Nixon do really well in a state like Florida, is if candidates like that are able to tap into the disaffected left, it might not be a bad thing. It might actually be a good thing. And I don't think we've seen it tested yet. So that's why I say I don't know. This will be the first real test as to whether or not this is something that can play in the South.
0: Mike, do you see this as a test, and Mo will kind of be able to, you know, glean some stuff from it? Or is this Ashley Moody is just going to win easily?
2: Give me another deep thought, Mike.
3: I'm going to give you my thoughts without mentioning Donald Trump. I'm going to try that for one segment during
0: the
3: show.
0: Good. Okay.
3: I know that Mo's obsessed with him, but I'm going to leave it alone.
2: I'm just going to start yelling his name out in the middle of your answer.
0: Over and over again.
2: Trump!
3: Yeah, exactly. I'm going to give you my answer here. Thank God Angie Nixon won in Florida, because it does make it easier, I think, for Moody to win. So the simple answer here is that from a Republican standpoint, that is a godsend. Now, I will say this. Outside of those districts in New York City and Colorado, where you're arguing, you know, what shade of blue is your vibe? And by that, I mean these are seats that Republicans are not very even going to contest. So these DSA candidates, these Democrat socialist candidates that we see in Michigan and in Florida and in other competitive races around the country, I don't think that it's going to be much of a question after November. I don't need to wait to see how they fare here. I think that they will fare miserably, because their agenda is just a little side of crazy. And, you know, you don't, You know, a lot of people say you don't fight crazy with crazy. Well, we're going to see that experiment play out in Florida and Michigan, and I think it's going to fail.
2: Look, we try to decide every election in the context of the previous election, and I think we need to stop doing that. I actually agree with Mike that a lot of voters see the DSA as being out there, too far outside the mainstream, maybe crazy. So what are they going to decide is more important to them? This is going to be an election in some places that's crazy versus pissed, crazy versus angry, right? Am I more worried about that, or am I more upset about how Trump has let me down every single step of the way? That does not mean that whichever one they choose to vote for this time is where they're going to be next time, right? The dynamics of these races are changing. So we'll have to see. I do think Angie Nixon has an opportunity. Whether or not she can seize on it, we will find out.
0: Well, we had a few listeners who were asking for help from us as they make these very important choices, like where they can get their information. They don't want to just watch or listen to campaign ads and let those things drive their vote. Here's one of the listeners.
4: This is Jason in Orlando, Florida. Every election, I typically opt to vote in by mail so that I have time to look over my ballot and research each candidate. Websites like vote411.org make this pretty easy, but I often wonder how much of what the candidates write is just lip service. What tools can the average voter use to research a candidate's track record? I find this especially difficult when choosing judges who all claim to be impartial and fair.
0: I love this question, Jason. And you guys know, like when I would spend time as a reporter in places like Iowa and New Hampshire, like it was like a laboratory. Voters for the, you know, before the caucuses and the New Hampshire primary would just like get to know the candidates, study everything, their platform, their agenda, like issues. I felt like I was interviewing political pundits all the time when I would be speaking to them, really knowledgeable. But a lot of people don't have that amount of time to do this kind of research. So are there tools, platforms out there that you would send Jason and other people to?
3: I will say this. Candidate questionnaires are terrible. They generally come with a shade of prejudice from whatever organization they're coming from. And half the time, candidates decide of one party or the other not to answer it because of that tilt to the questionnaire. So I don't think that those are really great places to go. We have a new tool in this election in 2026 that we need to stretch the legs on this and see how it works. But AI, I think, is going to change the game for an independent voter who wants to compare the records and what has been said by two different candidates. And especially in races that are down ballot that don't get a lot of attention by the news media, and we'll take judge races as an example, I think you can prompt AI, whether it be Claude or Gemini or whatever your flavor is, go Grok if you want to get crazy, and put in the questions that you have and see what comes back to you on the candidates. And if you think that maybe some of the information that has come back to you has been hallucinated by AI, you know, just keep asking the question. But we have a new tool that I don't think we've really exercised yet. And I don't think candidates and other organizations have really understood how their information is scraped for these AI engines.
0: Oh, so you don't think campaigns are paying attention to how AI is going to be portraying them?
3: No. In fact, weirdly, some candidates have blocked the LLMs, the AI engines, from actually pulling their information. Now, wow. I don't know why. I think maybe because they
0: want to control the message, issue. Right? I mean, they want to control. Oppo.
3: Abigail Spanberger, who's governor of the Commonwealth of Virginia, blocked the AI engines from pulling from her campaign website, now from her governor's site. I believe that's true as of a couple weeks ago. She may have changed it. I don't understand why politicians are doing this, because I think this is going to be the new tool that listeners such as the one we just heard from are going to utilize in order to get actually nonpartisan, fair, in their own words, information about who's running.
2: Well, Mike just said, reminded me, I worked on a congressional campaign in the late 90s where the senior team had a huge debate about whether or not we should even have a website And the people who were opposed to it said it was because why would we give our opponents such an easy platform for opposition research? And I think a lot of candidates may be looking at AI in a similar way, right? Yeah. With a simply a lack of understanding of how it's used and the benefit of it. Once upon a time, I would have said, follow your local news, because they're the ones who focus on these local races. But we have seen such a gutting of local news where they do not have the resources to focus on politics the way they once did, that it's just not as reliable in every market anymore. So I actually agree with Mike. I think AI is a big opportunity to get more information than you had access to before. But even just simple internet searches, if you're not ready to sign over everything to the robot overlords of AI yet, I think just doing some basic online research, there's a lot of information out there, but it's going to take work on your part. It's not going to be as simple. There's no central clearinghouse, particularly the further down the ballot you go.
0: All right. I love taking questions, and I hope all of you keep sending them. If you have a question you'd like us to take up on the show, record a voice memo if you can. Keep it to around 30 seconds and just shoot it to us at lrc@kcrw.org. Again, that email address, lrc@kcrw.org. Let's move to our left, right, and center rants and raves. And I want to start because this is sort of a follow-up to a response, Mo, that you gave to my rant recently. I was talking about being very frustrated by the question of whether we recline on airplanes anymore. You made the point that, like, just get a great travel pillow. Well, Mark from Sandy, Utah, wrote a question in and responded to you this way. Fine. Such a simple solution, except my wife and I have reviewed ratings and customer comments and have invested in up to perhaps a dozen, quote, really good travel pillows and either still can't go to sleep or, if successful, wake up with a kink in the neck that can last 4 days. So please, Mo, no teaser answers. What is the make and model of that really good travel pillow? And please do not mention the words Mike Lindell.
2: Look, I will take absolutely no responsibility for your own experience with travel pillows.
0: That's the teaser. They just want an answer. Want a company.
2: I'm going to give you my answer, but it sounds like this person has been very thorough in research, and maybe he's already tried the one. I swear by the, is it Cabo? Cabo? C-A-B-E-A-U is the brand.
0: It's your Evolution. Pillow. I don't know.
2: The Cabo Evolution, the S3 model.
0: Wow.
2: Of memory foam. And it's got the sides can shape to keep your neck upright. And what I love about it is the strap that connects it, that anchors it to the seat. Oh. So your head does not tilt forward when you're asleep. That's what used to always kill my neck. It has never failed me. If it fails you, I take no responsibility, but this is what works for me.
0: Love it.
3: If I may, this does not solve the issue of somebody reclining into you. So if you want to solve that problem, you redirect the air nozzle that is above your seat and push it all the way forward so it blows on the back of their head, which will annoy them to the extent that they have to pull their seat back up.
0: Okay.
3: So I will solve the front side and Mo can solve the sleeping reclining head side of this debate.
2: Mike and I are about to go into business as airplane sleep coaches for you. If you need help, Mike and I can develop a comprehensive strategy.
0: So get the Cabo. You don't recline, and if someone reclines into you, spray them with cold air until they are miserable and get away from you. That's amazing.
3: It works.
0: Yeah.
3: It works.
0: Okay, well, I raved about this great listener question. Mike, do you have another rant or rave today, or do you just want to rave about the using the airflow as a weapon?
3: I do have a rave. Okay. I'm going to continue on the rave wave. My rave is about state fairs and county fairs.
0: Oh, I love that.
3: And your local agricultural fairs. I'm from Buffalo. Last week, the Erie County Fair got kicked off. Second largest county fair in America. Over 1 million people go through this county fair. I'm up in Alaska today. And this week, the Alaska State Fair begins. This is a place where you can find great things like coolicles, which are Kool-Aid pickles, or deep-fried ranch dressing, which you should never use ranch dressing on a chicken wing. It should only be blue cheese, never ranch.
0: Agreed. Agree. Yes.
3: Yep. If you want to pop a deep-fried ranch dressing into your mouth, go to your local fair and you will find it. It's fun for the whole family. I hope these never die. I think this is pure Americana. So I am going to rave. I love county and state fairs.
0: I endorse that. My wife and I went to the Orange County Fair last year, and it had such a memorable day. And also, I'm going to endorse the only blue cheese dressing on wings, and it infuriates me when you order wings and you literally say, can you bring blue cheese, and they bring ranch. It's terrible. It changes the entire experience. Totally. Take us home.
2: You guys may have seen a new ad out this week by the canned water company Liquid Death, which teamed up with the beer maker Garage Beer, which is part owned by NFL star Jason Kelce. The ad is Jason Kelce sitting on a toilet, filling a mason jar with his urine, then walking out into a meadow and singing a song with Liquid Death's mascot, a guy named Murder Man, asking Americans to mail their urine to an AI data center. Why? Because data centers need water. The chorus of the song they are singing is, "Let's pee on computers together to save humanity." But on their website, in the fine print, there's a line asking you to please not actually send your pee, which means that they got far enough down this concept that the lawyers had to get involved.
0: I mean, yeah.
2: It's just so funny to me. Every company in America right now is trying to figure out how to keep their heads down when it comes to politics. These guys are going the opposite direction. They found the one thing in this country, one political issue that's uniting folks, data centers, and they're saying, let's pee on it. A case of where capitalism is actually embracing this populist sentiment we're in.
0: It's extraordinary that you got a deep thought out of that. Mike, did we just listen to a rant or a rave? I actually don't even...
3: I don't know.
2: You can take it how you want, guys. Tell. You can take it how you want.
3: All I could think of is that I am sure that Kelce puts ranch on his chicken wings.
0: His brother does too, probably.
3: Probably.
0: Yeah.
2: Wow.
0: And
2: wow.
0: Taylor. They're probably all ranch. Ranch people.
2: What members of our audience are you alienating now?
0: I dare some of you out there to send in a defense of ranch dressing when it comes to buffalo wings. Mike, Mo, thanks a lot. Really enjoyed the conversation. Left, Right, and Center is produced by Leo Duran. Our executive producer is Arnie Seipel. The show is recorded by Mike Stark and mixed by Katie Gilchrist. Todd M. Simon composed our theme music. 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

0: 20 albums and more than 3 decades into their career, Weezer are getting along better than ever. Their latest album, known as the Gold Album, is their most collaborative project in a long time. Frontman Rivers Cuomo talks about how getting to a place where he felt comfortable giving up total control took time.
1: I don't know if I could have done it when I was younger. I would get super anxious when somebody makes a suggestion.
0: And it's not just their relationship as bandmates that's stronger. Rivers says it's their friendships, too.
1: 36 years now. Hard to sum that up. These are some of the, you know, the three of the most important people in my life, and I share something with them that I don't have with anybody else.
0: A conversation with Weezer today. I'm Raina Duris. This is World Cafe.
2: Live from NPR News, I'm Dale Willman. President Trump says he's grateful for a Supreme Court order issued Friday. That order temporarily allows a massive ballroom project at the White House to continue. The project will cost at least $400 million. The administration has been arguing the project is for national security and will be built with defense fortifications, as NPR's Emily Fang reports.
3: On his social media site Truth Social, Trump claimed without details that the military wanted such changes for the last 100 years. A nonprofit chartered by Congress to protect American historic buildings has sued to stop the ballroom, for which the historic east wing of the White House was torn down last year. The lawsuit argues that Trump, by himself, does not have the authority to make such big structural changes, and two courts ruled the ballroom was likely illegal because Congress did not give it approval. But the short Supreme Court order issued Friday afternoon allows the ballroom to continue to be built for now. Trump said construction was, quote, ahead of schedule. Emily Fang, NPR News, Washington.
2: The federal government announced Friday a water usage plan for the Colorado River. 7 states rely on the river for farming and more. But the river's water is dwindling, in part because of climate change and drought. KJZZ's Alex Hager says details of the government's plan have now been made public.
4: We found out exactly how much water will get cut and who is going to get less. Arizona, California, and Nevada will take about 20% less water from the river over the next 2 years. Arizona will shoulder the largest portion of those cuts. The plan does not force cuts for the upstream states of Colorado, Utah, Wyoming, and New Mexico because the federal government doesn't think it has the authority to do that.
2: The Trump administration

0: From their new album, that is Weezer, Shine Again. I'm Marina Duras, and Rivers Cuomo and Scott Schreiner are my guests today. Guys, welcome to the World Cafe.
1: Hello, good to be here.
0: Now, that song, Shine Again, was the lead single for this album. It was written by Weezer drummer Patrick Wilson. Rivers, I think you said that you had this instinct that Pat should kind of steer the ship this time, and you wanted to make an album that he would actually listen to, and I'm quoting you there. Where did that come from?
2: Because on the previous...

0: this album, Seasons, for whatever reason, I ended up kind of working on my own a lot and not really integrating his perspective at all. And I loved it, but nobody else on earth seemed to have any interest in it. So I was like, maybe I should listen to this guy a little more. So that was kind of like step one in the whole process.
1: How did it feel to give up some of that control?
0: It's been incredible, actually. I don't know if I could have done it when I was younger. It's like I would get super anxious because when somebody makes a suggestion, if it's not what you were thinking already, sometimes it's like, wait a minute, I don't know. I got to protect my idea. But I've just learned, you know, take a breath and give people a fair shake and try out their ideas and live with it.
1: Mm-hmm. I know you also brought in two very different producers for this. The Swedish producer, Klas Åhlund, who has done a bunch of pop records. And then you had Kenneth Bloom, who's worked on hip-hop, has worked on rock, produced the Geese album, Getting Killed. Very interesting contrast between those two. Kenneth Bloom is quoted as saying he wanted to make this the most violent Weezer album ever. Did he tell you that right off the bat?
0: Sounds right.
2: Yeah.
0: He played me this like the Slint record, I think from the 90s, which is pretty angular and aggressive and non-melodic sounding. So he didn't think we would get that far, but he was hoping it could pull us in that direction.
1: It must have been an interesting experience for them too, probably working together on a record if they hadn't done that before.
0: They actually had. So we didn't bring them together. We were making the record with Klaus, and in all my years of making records, I've never seen a producer suggest, hey, can we bring in somebody else to help?
1: Like, yeah.
0: It just doesn't happen. So it was really caught my attention, and I said, okay, we'll check this out. And Kenny came down to our rehearsal, and he came in with a notepad and was listening to us and immediately had all these suggestions and was kind of off-putting, but at the same time, it was kind of invigorating. So we all recognized like, okay, these two guys together, they think this could be, they could really complement each other and make this a very special record.
1: It was off-putting because he had so many thoughts?
0: Well, I guess we felt like we'd gotten the ball really far downfield, and then somebody comes in at the 11th hour and says, oh, you got to change this, right, and this. Some of us may have been a little put off.
1: I'm speaking with Weezer on World Cafe today. We'll come back and talk some more about the new album in a minute. But first, I want to get to another song, because you did bring another person in to sing on one of the tracks on the record. And that was Carly Hartzman of the band Wednesday. Joins you for the track We Might As Well Be Strangers. And it was, I think it was Kenny who first played Wednesday for you in the studio. What appealed to you about Wednesday's music?
0: It sounded, the stuff he played us sounded very Weezer-y to me. It's just like feedback guitars, big drum builds, but very melodic.
1: Mm-hmm.
0: And her voice is incredible. And then she came into the studio to try out a verse, and she sang it for us with all of her own lyrics, and they were so great.
1: And Scott, is it true that at first you were kind of resistant to having another person singing on a song for you guys?
2: Yeah, I don't know where you heard that from. I guess I've said that somewhere. But yeah, I get a little bit attached to certain versions of things. It's true. I'm not the best at changing stuff at the last minute, you know? And I'd gotten really into Rivers' verses, the first two, you know, and how they fit together and the vibe that I was getting from it. So this was a little bit out of left field for me. So I had to just kind of step back and say, all right, I'm not on board with this 100%, but I'm trusting you guys.
1: And then you came around.
2: Did I?
1: Did you?
2: Did I?
1: Well, That's up to you if you want to tell us or not, but I'm going to assume you did. And we're going to hear the song now. This is Weezer featuring Wednesday. We Might As Well Be Strangers on World Cafe.

on World Cafe. I'm Raina Duras, joined by Rivers and Scott from Weezer. They have a new album out. That song's on it. It's called We Might As Well Be Strangers, featuring Wednesday. That's the first duet with another artist on a Weezer song since 2014, I believe, when you had Bethany Cosentino on the track Go Away.

0: song has made a comeback. It went viral on TikTok. When did you guys realize that Go Away was kind of blowing up online?
1: I think at the beginning of this year. I just always assume the worst. I'm like, well, this is going to go away. And so, but then I went to a meditation course, and then over the course of those 10 days, I was, part of me expected, okay, that it's going to be trending down again, but it was like 10 times bigger. So yeah, we have another song we can add to our set list now that a lot of people in the room are going to know and be able to sing along with. And for me, that is the Holy Grail. That's why I do everything I do.
0: What do you think it was about that song? Do you think there's something about that song in particular?
1: Well, first of all, Bethany's voice is so incredible. It's just like, it sounds like you're listening to a classic girl group singer from the 1960s. I don't know how she does it with all the modern gear. It sounds so classic. But then maybe something about the structure of the song, how it's this very simple duet between these two characters. It's like a little dramatic situation, a conversation, unlike most pop rock songs. So it really lent itself to making TikToks. So I think it was fun for people to make their own video version of that conversation.
0: Yeah.
1: But I don't really know.
0: I mean, you guys have been a band for a long time, and how a song becomes a hit has changed a lot. I mean, especially in the last few years, but since you guys started, it's changed a lot. How much do you think about that, if at all, the way people might be finding your music?
1: How much do we think about it? You mean how much does it affect what we make? I don't think it does, because I have a pretty low opinion of my ability to understand what the heck is going on in the music industry. And at the same time, I think most of the experts have no idea what's going on either. So all you can do is just make music that the four of us love and is fun to play, and then hope for the best, and then console yourself that even if it doesn't immediately hit, maybe 10 years later, there'll be some new platform online that will need a song like you've just put out, and suddenly it will blow up.
0: Yeah. You kind of touched on this here, but you have this song on the new album called CEO that sort of gets into some of this. How do you balance, I guess, the art, music, creativity side of what you're doing with the business of being Weezer and being, you know, a successful band who goes on tour and who sells records?
1: Yeah, I think CEO is saying a little bit like, okay, Seasons was super fun in 2022. You put out a new album on the first day of each season, 32 songs in a year. Guess what? The supply was greater than the demand. And so there was like zero buzz. So let's think a little more strategically. When you're in the moment as a musician, you're just jamming or pen to paper writing lyrics or something. None of that is a factor at all. But after it's all done, you're putting it all together and you're kind of thinking about, okay, how the next few years going to go. That's when you got to start being a little smarter. When you're writing out the set list and here's the songs we are super excited about. Here's the songs we really should play because 99% of the people there are paid to see them. And, you know, where's that overlap on the Venn diagram so we can create the greatest joy in the room?
0: Weezer has a song on their new album that gets to some of what Rivers is talking about there. You will hear it. And Rivers talks about what classic Weezer song it was modeled after in just a minute here on World Cafe.
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0: Welcome back to World Cafe. I'm Raina Duras, and it's Weezer Day, hanging out with Weezer frontman Rivers Cuomo and bassist Scott Schreiner. They've just released a new album, which is technically self-titled, but nicknamed the Gold Album. We're going to hear CEO next. It starts with you talking, Rivers. Why did you want to just say, put this like spoken word part to start this song?
1: Well, the whole song is a ripoff of the Sweater song from our first album. And that one starts with people talking as well. So this one had to. It's as simple as that.
0: And it's the line, here comes the CEO. It was originally, I'm the CEO, right?
1: Yes. So there was a compromise. That was Kenny. He's like, I love this song. From the very opening, I'm so in. And then as soon as you say, because I'm the CEO, I just get so disappointed. So can we please change that? And we just went crazy trying to come up with a replacement. Pat had, because I'm C-3PO, and I like that, but our manager didn't like it. So we just kept coming up with different things. And finally, it seemed like here comes the CEO seemed to satisfy everyone, because it's the same idea, but it's externalizing that part of myself that is thinking more strategically. But I'm not owning it within the song that, hey, that's actually me too.
0: Right. Here's Weezer, CEO on World Cafe.

0: World Cafe, you just heard CEO from Weezer's new album. It's the Gold album. I'm talking to Rivers and Scott from Weezer today. I'm Raina Duris. In that song, you mentioned being a kid in Connecticut and how you missed those days playing with a Tascam tape recorder alone in your room. Is it easy for you to get back into that mindset of playing music alone in your room?
1: Yeah, because I still do it all the time.
0: But it's different when you're a kid and you're doing it in your room and you haven't put out maybe a record yet than it is, you know, now.
1: Not really. I mean, I still have the same, like, still pick up a guitar and just start searching around for something that sounds cool. It's amazing. I've been doing the same thing since I was 14.
0: Scott, how about you? Do you feel like that?
2: Yeah, it's a lot nicer now than it used to be.
0: The room is?
2: Yeah. I'm not sitting in a super hot apartment in Hollywood.
0: Yeah.
2: Like, hungry. I have to force myself to be hungry now. So I'm don't weigh 200 pounds. I don't know. I feel much better as a person than I did when I was really young. I was really uncomfortable, and I've kind of figured that out over the years. And it actually feels kind of nice to be me now,
0: yeah.
2: And it didn't before. So, and I don't know. I think it's easier to kind of create stuff now than it was then.
0: I know you both moved to LA around the same time, but it was obviously a while till Scott joined the band. First, Rivers, I want to ask you about that move. You moved from Connecticut to LA in 1989. You were in a glam metal band. Metal was one of your first musical loves.
1: I was not in a glam metal band. I was in a progressive metal band.
0: My mistake. Could you tell us the difference between those two things for the folks who might not know?
1: Well, glam metal was like Poison. It's like, no offense, but like three chords singing about girls and partying. And progressive metal was like extremely musically sophisticated and based on classical music, not the blues, and emphasized technical proficiency and time signatures, key changes, and lyrics about Dungeons and Dragons type topics. There were no girls or parties.
0: And then when you met Patrick in LA and you started Weezer eventually, what was the musical common ground you guys found with each other?
1: Well, our first jam was a disaster because, like I said, I was coming from this progressive metal world and he was more, I mean, he grew up on Van Halen and Rush. I guess that's progressive, but not guitar-based music. I didn't understand how I could play with that sort of drummer. He only had one bass drum instead of two. And he kept talking about things like feel and groove, and I had no idea what those words meant applied to drums or music. So it didn't go well. But then over the course of a year or two, I got exposed to more and more indie and alternative music. And so I started moving his direction. We played in a few bands together. And then, yeah, when I really started singing and writing songs, that's kind of when the two of us started to really make sense together.
0: Scott, you moved to LA around the same time as I was saying earlier.
2: Yeah, I did.
0: But yeah. So I know you joined the band a few albums in 2001. What were your impressions of the band as an outsider?
2: So we were kind of around the same circle, but we had never met. And then I was in a band called Black Elvis, and my singer said, "You got to go see Weezer. They're playing Lingerie, and they're totally unique and dress like nerds, but play these heavy kind of riffs and all wear like button-up shirts." And so I went and saw them, and I thought they were really great.
0: I'm so glad that you kind of brought that up, because I did want to know how Weezer kind of fit into the LA scene at that time when you first started playing gigs.
2: It was funny because I was very into like musicality and playing bass, like almost sleeping with a bass. And so when I saw them, their bass player wasn't his thing. You know, he was obviously an important part of the band, but he was never like a shredder or like a super technical player. So it's just like, oh, their bass player is ridiculous, you know, but the songs are really great, you know, so I really liked them. So that was different for Hollywood at that time.
0: And what was it like coming into this group that already existed when you joined, Scott?
2: Yeah, it was crazy because I was super poor, playing in a really different kind of style of music. And just to come into SIR, and actually, I think we're going to be at SIR next week rehearsing. I still love going there because that's where I first met them. Like walking in to a rehearsal, they're just working on pre-production for the album Maladroit. So they had a big bunch of songs and my mind was blown, and I wasn't good at being cool about it. I was just like, oh my God, you guys, I'm so excited to be here. And they're just like, oh brother, like, dude, please cheer down. Like, here's how the song goes. You know, I was just like, oh, can we play this song? Can we play that song? They're like, nah, but we can work on this. You know, I don't know. It was pretty funny.
0: How is your, I'm curious about how the dynamic has changed in the band over the years, but also just kind of how your friendship has changed over the years in this band.
1: Well, it's like 36 years now. Hard to sum that up in a few minutes. I'd say it's gotten way more awesome. These are some of the, you know, the three of the most important people in my life, and I share something with them that I don't have with anybody else. And sometimes I realize how lucky I am, because if I didn't have them, I could end up with a very solitary life. I think at this age, like, it could be very bleak, but we still have something we believe in, something we're fighting for, and we have each other. So I'm really grateful.
0: I love that. If you're just joining us, I'm talking to Rivers and Scott from Weezer. The new album from Weezer is The Gold Album, and I thought it might be nice to end with the final song on the album. It's one that does take us back to the early LA days, called The LA Sound, and your guitarist, Brian Bell, wrote it. Do you remember when he brought this song in, and do you remember what the reaction was from the rest of the band?
1: Yeah, actually, he brought it first in for the White Album in 2015, and our producer at the time didn't like songs by bands singing about being in a band. So it didn't make it very far. So he submitted another song called LA Girls, and that got past the producer and ended up on the record. But this is very much in that same spirit. LA, just awesome pop rock song. So yeah, the first time we played it, it was just instant. This is an incredible song, and it's got to be on the album.
0: It has some guitars in here that have a very like 80s metal-y sound. In my opinion, you can correct me if you want, Rivers, that's fine.
1: No, 80s metal, correct. Glam metal, not correct.
0: Okay, all right, good. And I love that it gives a shout out to the headliner's hummus plate, which is like a thing that comes up in conversations with bands all the time that rarely gets mentioned in songs.
1: Thank you. That was my one contribution to the lyric.
0: This is Weezer, The LA Sound on World Cafe.

0: From their new album, The Gold Album, that is Weezer, the LA Sound on World Cafe. I've been hanging out with Rivers Cuomo and Scott Schreiner of Weezer today. Guys, thank you so much for being here.
1: Yeah, thanks for having us.
2: Yeah, thank you.
0: I'm Raina Duras, back in a moment with more World Cafe.

0: 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I'm Kaylee Iloma, host of Kanikabila Sunday on HPR 1. 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
1: Velina mai kākou. This is Paige Okamura, DJ Mermaid, meke kono a ke aloha, to join me every Sunday evening for an exploration into Hawaiian music from the past to the present, where we'll dive into the artists, composers, lyrics, and mo'olelo that make up the rich tapestry of Hawaiian music. That's Hawaii Kula Iwi, every Sunday from 6 to 7, here on HPR 1.
2: You heard a conversation with Weezer before that quick break here on World Cafe. Weezer, a band have been making music for you for 32 years now. They put out the Blue Album, their debut, in 1994. And for the rest of this hour, that is exactly where you're staying, in 1994, which you will hear was an enormous year for music. The Weezer Blue Album came out the same year as Ill Communication by Beastie Boys. Here's Sabotage.

From 1994, Liz Phair, Supernova on World Cafe. 1994, the year the Sony PlayStation launched, the year Harry Styles and Justin Bieber were born, the year Forrest Gump and Pulp Fiction and The Mask all came out, and the year Tori Amos released her album Under the Pink. All in all, as Tori Amos says in this song, it was a pretty good year.

0: Loser from Beck. Song that came out in 1994, the same year Weezer released their debut album, The Blue Album. Thank you again to Weezer for being my guests today, talking about their new album, The Gold Album. And thanks to World Cafe senior producer Kimberly Janod for her work on that session. 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My name is Raina Duris. 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
1: 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And by the estate of Joan B. Kroc, whose bequest serves as an enduring investment in the future of public radio and seeks to help NPR produce programming that meets the highest standards of public service in journalism and cultural expression.
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0: You might think that having a very famous musical family would make it easy for the Womack sisters to get a record deal. Baby, I got you. I never been by. But it wasn't. I'll tell you more, and you'll hear this song from them coming up. Plus, you'll hear new music from Leon Bridges. You can light the way. Come on. Music from Way Dynamic. Officially addicted in an ocean of duty. And from Kurt Vile.

0: You don't know because it's my life. That is Kurt Vile. Hey, have you ever heard the term Dagwood sandwich? I will tell you what that means after this very quick break on World Cafe.
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0: Hey, I'm Rena. I'm World Cafe. I saw your next act at a festival earlier this summer in Canada, and I was introducing them on stage, and the manager came up to me and said, Taj Mahal does not like it when someone gets up on stage and does a Dagwood sandwich. And I said, what is a Dagwood sandwich? And he said, he doesn't like it when someone goes up and lists off a whole big stack of all his accomplishments, all his albums and his Grammys and stuff, you know, like a giant sandwich that Dagwood would make in the comic Blondie. So I just went up and said, this is going to be an unforgettable show. It's Taj Mahal. For Live from the Archives and World Cafe, no Dagwood sandwich, just a great live recording from Taj Mahal. It's Zanzibar.

Recorded live for World Cafe, Sunvolt, Tear-Stained Eye. Before that, Taj Mahal, Zanzibar. And that was your Live from the Archives set today. Now, some new music from Australia. Some nice late summer guitar music, though I guess where he's from, it's late winter. Way dynamic, officially.

0: Don't Go Back to Rockville from 10,000 Maniacs. Three sisters who had to work their way up, even though they have a famous last name, next on World Cafe.
1: 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I'm Kaylee Iloma, host of Kani Kabila Sunday on HPR 1. 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
0: Hey, I'm Raina. This is World Cafe. The Womack sisters, you might think, would have all the advantages in the world. They're the granddaughters of Sam Cooke, daughters of songwriters Cecil and Linda Womack, nieces of Bobby Womack. They cut their teeth singing backup at their parents' shows. But even with that pedigree, it wasn't easy for them to get signed. At first, labels turned them down, saying the kind of music they were making, this throwback R&B soul sound, wasn't going to sell. So they ended up self-producing and self-releasing their first single about 10 years ago. And even after that, it took a while for them to get sorted out and to release their debut. As of last week, the debut is out on Daptone Records, which you might agree seems like the perfect label for them. It's the Womack Sisters' Chauffeur.

0: Soldier of Love, Sade. And here you are at the end of this edition of World Cafe. Big shout out to the public radio station you are listening to right now and all of our affiliates across the country. We produce a show at WXPN at the University of Pennsylvania in Philadelphia. I'm Raina Duris. 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

0: Hi, John Allen here. Join me every Saturday night when we play blues, the blues, and nothing but the blues. That's Blues from the Basement, in the Basement, Saturday, 10 p.m. on HPR 1.
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I am Lulu Solares, also known as DJ Miss Lulu, your host until midnight. Bienvenida, bienvenido, welcome, reggae familia. Get ready to catch up on everything you need to know about the singers, players, producers, and formats shaping today's reggae music during the next 2 hours. We hear until midnight is After Hours, and tonight's first hour begins in original Israel vibration style and fashion. This week's selection is very varied, and we started with a nice flashback into 19 years ago Mundo Reggae selections, and over 30 years ago all kind DJ selections with Israel vibration. I was watching the live stream of Reggae University, which is the conference area of the largest reggae festival in the world, the Rototom Festival, on his 31st celebration. And this year he celebrates every year with 7 days of reggae music, different stages, and only a few performances get a live stream. You can enjoy in there Queen Omega performance, Israel vibration, you can hear in there Alfuse alongside the Scatalikes, and plenty reggae from around the world. It caught my attention, and this week the Reggae University is limited in the broadcast, but David Katz, writer and radio personality, alongside the founding members of Reading Magazine, like every year been interviewing some of the guests of these festivals. And around there was Flava Holt from the Roots Radix, and Wiz, the only living member originally from Israel Vibration, sharing stories and exclusive details about productions like this and many more. He was talking story. The one that stayed to me, the most interesting to me, it was an about to be Israel Vibration production with Studio One. They went in there originally to record a doublet, and they were supposed to go back a couple weeks after to record a song under the rhythm, but between that week they got into trouble with the producer, and that too never happened. They erased all the tracks, and that never got to be for real for our ears, mind, and soul. But here we get the story of that, and around 40 albums he has on release. There is plenty more of Israel Vibration after and after us. We continue with more of Mundo Reggae selections tonight. Under My Voice is the Root Boy Shuffle Stepping Dub from Slide and Robbie, Roots Radix, Gachamets, and Ninja Rockers. There's a new album called Slide Forever Dub with a few banger rhythms turned into dub in a tribute to the one and only Slide and Robbie, forever boats. We continue with the freshest 7-inch vinyl from Dapton Records, is Sugar Minot with I'm Still Here. Because we are still here for the next 2 hours, we will be here with plenty love to share, plenty reggae music. Big up to yourself tuning in to After Hours on HBR1.

the Mundo Reggae Show with Lulu Solares on After Hours by HPR One, as every Friday, broadcasting live from Honolulu to all islands on the modulated frequency and the whole planet on Hawaii Public Radio, that ORNG. We're listening to the sounds of Beanie Man with Stevie Face, If I Follow My Heart, this redemption that I have a few 7-inch on it, including Lucky D, and I'm sure around maybe Carleen Davis, few women in there. Now here comes this 2026 version by Beanie Man, the king of dancehall, with Stevie Face, an extraction from Eminence, the brand new album by Beanie Man, which asks nothing to the new Bojo Man album if they will have to battle for the king title of the dancehall. Beanie Man includes in there from Snoop Dogg to a bunch of girls from Jamaica in a brand new combination together, Rick Ross, Stevie Face, and plenty of the young generation reggae singers from Jamaica. Big up to Beanie Man with this taking of If I Follow My Heart. Couple more of this lovers season of reggae around the world. Here comes Jamie Bolor breaking up that cycle with Rootsman's Gang, followed by Public Holiday by Kumar Faya alongside Black Uhuru, who, by the way, Kumar Faya, it's included on this new Beanie Man album. Here comes Rootsman's Gang with Jamie Bolor, who seems not to get taxed by the time, with this one called Rootsman's Gang. Hope your skanking is 10 p.m. with 23 minutes in Honolulu, Hawaii. Where are you listening from? What are you doing? Enjoying reggae music for sure. Thank you so much. Thank you.

music to soundtrack your life, courtesy of After Hours on HPR1. This is your Mondo Reggae Show, from foundation anthems to the latest rhythms. This was a landmark rhythm sounding on After Hours with the voice of Russ Shiloh, on a production of Stay Nice Music, with also Ginja, who passed by here before with this tune as a single, Nice and Mellow. Chris Malachi with Can't Stop Me, I Nisi with Time Trouble, and Bada General with Worries in the Air. The only good system is the sound system, and this is a war sound system. Tune filled the song boys and song girls in the area. Big up for you and all of yours enjoying the Mondo Reggae Radio Show. Here comes Extraordinary from Queen Omega and the Lion's Flow, from the Freedom Legacy album of Queen Omega, her latest album sounding. I saw her performance also at and the Rototom Festival 2026 alongside the Royal

the is the queen of stage, definitely. Fire Muma is the queen of stage. She's a lyrical ambassador. She's everything a reggae singer should be. She closed her set with a human nature rendition and a mega mix of Michael Jackson in a popery style, with a special guest around there, Sandra and Linda Kenya and Eugene. Kenya Eugene from the Virgin Islands. Sandra and Linda here backing vocals in there, and obviously perform Loco, followed by No Love, her biggest hit right now around the world, who give her the highlight of her career alongside the Little Lion sound. And from there it was just a massive control of the full audience, and I'm talking, this is the biggest reggae audience in the world. Big up to Rototom Festival, big up to Queen Omega, I'm so proud of you. There is one interview on Spotify and all streaming platforms of Mundo Reggae and Queen Omega talking about Freedom Legacy when he was in the building. Right now it is coming, still standing. The song she performed in there is from her new and upcoming album. There is brand new album coming from Queen Omega. We are gonna be on the checking, on the lookout for and that new album. Here comes Treat the Hard Way. How's that? Queen Omega, followed by Queen Africa, and then Empress Ativa. Do not change your dial. This is the Mundo Reggae Show with Lulu Solares on the controls. 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

It's your Mundo Reggae Show on Hawaii Public Radio After Hours until midnight. I am Lulu Solares. Mahalo nui, muchísimas gracias for sharing your Friday night with me. We got to the end of our first hour, but do not go anywhere. There is one more tune coming up, then NPR News Lico Break is next for a few minutes. Then we'll come back to keep digging deep into global reggae culture, what's going on. We come back from Johnny Go Figure alongside the 18 Parallel, one of the freshest releases from Fruits Records, available on 7-inch vinyl, Judgment, from the Woman album from Empress Sativa, Excellent Ja by Queen Africa, from her brand new album Breath of Life. Plenty albums to enjoy in all streaming platforms, on vinyl, on CD, on cassette, including The Pressure Boss 5 with Sionai Kings, Ja is Worthy. There is Pressure Boss 5 visits to Hawaii. 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Ja is Worthy coming up right next, then our NPR news break, and we come back for another hour of After Hours.

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Welcome back. 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It is Buddy, a singer new to my ears, hopefully to yours too, as plenty of and this music presented here is fresh and new. Rendless is this brand new album by Buddy. With Ja Blessings, we open this second hour. We continue with Screwface, one song that I truly love from this album. Screwface talks about a person that wakes up with a bad face and continues the day with a bad attitude. I hope tomorrow, after listening this session, you wake up with a nice and fresh attitude to face the weekend. We survived Lala the Storm. I hope you are staying nice and dry. Excuse me, nice and dry is my throat right now. Now here comes Moke, a new storm. So I hope you stay nice and dry inside your home. I hope your area is safe and sound. And I appreciate one more time your time for enjoying this Friday with Hawaii Public Radio. Remember, it is a member-supported radio station surviving thanks to you, music and radio lovers. We continue with more music. Rendless comes with Screwface and Ja Blessings. And here comes after that the Locust with Pressure Boss 5 and Protege. From The Art of Acceptance, the new album of Protege, this is a single that is just releasing a brand new visual video, so you can go and enjoy with the news of Pressure Boss 5 visiting Hawaii, Honolulu, and Maui on the first weekend of October. We're gonna stay tuned to his visit. Hopefully, we can go catch up with Pressure Boss 5. If you like his music, you better get ready and save in that couple dates if you are around. We continue with Buddy, Vadie. Remember me tell you so. Rendless, the album is out.

Yes, indeed, jazz and sounds from Jamaica, and we hear them from all over the world. We enjoy them on Hawaii Public Radio. It's Lulu Solares on the controls of the modulated frequency, broadcasting from Honolulu on 88.1 FM, member-supported Hawaii Public Radio. Hope you're enjoying this week's selections, going all around on all styles and formats. Per usual, today is a very variated. There is releases all corners of the world, of the seven seas, in all styles, definitely going up and down. We come from The Locust with Pressure Boss Pipe, a cut from The Art of Acceptance, the latest project of Protégé, who is releasing official visuals, the same that These Are the Days by Kabaka Pyramid alongside Ras I, who follow away the combo by Protégé and Pressure. Ras I has his first album, The Heart of Love, and in there we can find These Are the Days, a tune that it's been on rotation for months.

by Coffey, also known as Nana, a really catchy brand new single that will be followed by a brand new one in a different style, a little more jungle vibes coming off from Coffey, who calls herself the original Coffey lady. There is an original Coffey, K-O-F-I, from UK lovers rock reggae singer Coffey from Jamaica, young veteran in this already. It is about to release a brand new album. We'll keep you informed as well, alongside with everything you need to know about the players, singers, producers, and formats shaping up today's reggae music around the world. Lion with Gentlemen came with the Gratitude album reminder as well. Now here comes Made for Trotting, the title track of the brand new album from Innovision, Local Pride. Innovision is one of the next performers of Island Pulse. Today is Third Friday. You'll be wondering what happened. We're taking a break this month just to reload next month on September 18. We wait for you with a new schedule on Island Pulse at Capital Modern. 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And the Island Pulse familia is all ages and is free. Ukla the Mock will be headlining, opening vibes by Nick Kurosawa alongside the Valley Rockers in a reggae special set, and producer showcase by Sharp Left Works, aka Shadowmon Selecta, with exclusive pre-release, unreleased music. Wait for you. Calm down. 4 weeks out of here and few more months in a vision in there. Made for Trotting is his brand new album. We listened one cut last week, and here comes the title track, Made for Trotting. Do not change your dial. 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

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You're listening to After Hours on HPR 1, Hawaii Public Radio. We listen to the sounds of Kavaka Pyramid from his upcoming project. We listen to 1, 2, 3 singles out now with them. Wah! It is the third one, Kavaka Pyramid. It is warming up for releasing brand new album. Same as Honor Rebel, who has a Winner Circle new album. Winner Circle is the album title, and we listen to the track Nobody Love Me Like You. All time something comes back again and again and again, not only with Kavaka P, with Honor Rebel, also with Issa alongside Echo Slim, and a long list of this Something Nice, More Than Special, featuring Wex the Master. It is Echo Slim with Bonnie Lee and the Aggravators with If You Knew the Relic with Something Nice. Now here comes Solo Banton with Wemi Leaf from his brand new EP, Never Drop Your Guard, followed by the Slington Anniversary. Do not change your dial, it's the Mundo Reggae.

Lulu Solares on the controls of the modulated frequencies, the Mundo Reggae Radio Show with the sounds of the Slengting, internationally known as the King Jammies Rhythm, Wayne Slengting Smith Rhythm from 1985, 40, 41 year.

John Paul with and the original production of King Jammy is his lengthened version on this release. Available is a new take, a new remaster, a new mix on King Jammy with Sean Paul is MVP Records celebrating this anniversary of the lengthened rhythm, their revolutionary instrumental of digital reggae music, followed by Wino Play from Too Too Bad album of Buju Banton and We Run the Scene from Mr. Williams and Reggae Rose, available on vinyl, the one

Gentleman's Dub Club and Mungo's High Five. And just like that, we reached the end of another Mundo Reggae Show here on After Hours by Hawaii Public Radio. That is all for this week, 28th edition of your Mundo Reggae Show. Mahalo mucho, mucho, mucho for spending part of your night with me on After Hours. 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

month of May. One of the many great things about the film Sinners by Ryan Coogler is the music. Everybody is constantly making music in this film, even the bad guys, the vampires, led by the character of Remick, played by actor Jack O'Connell, who does his own singing in this traditional Irish song, Rocky Road to Dublin. However, if you listen to the soundtrack, at the end of the song, some other voices, some of the voices of the black characters who are the heart and soul of the film, begin to weave their way in, and there's almost a gospel vocal quality to the very end of the song. The implication seems to be that there's a connection between the Irish and the black characters, a history of oppression, probably. And on this episode of New Sounds, we will hear this version of Rocky Road to Dublin and a version of the same tune by the black American fiddler and musicologist Jake Blunt. This will be part of a whole hour bringing us music from Scotland, Ireland, England, and Wales that encompasses the sounds of other parts of the world, from the Balkans, from Central Africa, from South Asia, and beyond. I'm John Schaefer. Let's get started with two Scottish musicians, Arun Sood and Angeline Morrison. The album is called Don Duv, which is Scots Gaelic for brown, black. Apparently in medieval Celtic texts, western winds were considered brown, or don. Northern winds were black, or duv. And the two musicians are brown and black. Arun Sood, although he is part Scottish, is also part Indian. Angeline Morrison also has a family that is part Scottish and part Jamaican. So their album isn't just about Celtic music. It's about what modern Celtic music can look and sound like. And we'll hear a song called Oran Mole, in which Arun Sood builds the song around a field recording of his own great-uncle singing Celtic psalms and playing the fiddle in the 1950s, so giving him a chance to perform with an ancestor who died before he was born. The mix of early tape recording and modern production recurs in the next song by Sam Lee and friends. His version of the old folk song Bonnie Bunch of Roses is built around a recording of some Balkan folk music. I believe it's from Serbia. And Sam had explained when he was here in our studio some years ago that he felt there were a number of connections in the fiddling, in the storytelling. And so that becomes part of the texture of a rather unorthodox version of Bonnie Bunch of Roses from Sam Lee and friends. First, here's Arun Sood and Angeline Morrison with a version of the song Oran Mole.

song, whose history began before God. Sing and the mental creatures, unmeasured mind. Rant and rage and flood, dance under the moon, dreams or songs of love, in the dim coming times. Ordain the winds without uncertainty, full of beauty, deep black northern moon. Disposition ordained, not light, not easily controlled. Ordain the winds without uncertainty. Disposition ordained.

Bonnie Bunch of Roses, a version by Sam Lee and friends from his album The Fade in Time, an album that is all about reinterpreting the songs of the so-called travelers of Ireland and England, previously known as Irish and English gypsies, who have their own take on folk music, and they are distinct from the so-called gypsies of, say, the Balkans or Hungary or places like that. But Sam Lee decided to weave in some of that Balkan, quote-unquote, gypsy or Roma music in his version of Bonnie Bunch of Roses. Prior to that, we heard two Scottish musicians, Arun Sood and Angeline Morrison. Arun is brown. His family is originally from India. Angeline Morrison is black. Her family is half Jamaican. And their album together is called Don Duv, which means brown black. We heard Oran Mole, praise song, incorporating a 1952 recording of Arun Sood's Scottish great uncle singing and playing the fiddle. An album that questions traditional identity by using traditional music, which is a pretty interesting thing to do. Arun Sood and Angeline Morrison there. On this episode of New Sounds, we're hearing music from the British Isles, from Scotland, Ireland, England, Wales, that incorporates sounds from other parts of the world. And up next is Breacha Campbell, another Scottish musician. She's a piper, but she does not play the familiar Highland pipes. She plays what are known as the small pipes, because they are small. And on her album Sunwise, she does a duet of sorts with the American sax player Colin Stetson, who has played with the rock band Arcade Fire and the late Lou Reed, but he's probably best known for his solo sax performances, which defy belief. I mean, he produces two or three lines of music and rhythm all in real time without looping or electronics or anything like that. And on this song called Ahalik, it seems like Colin is essentially providing a drone over which Breacha Campbell's small pipes can play. But if you really listen to that drone, it's in constant motion. Let's hear this performance. Ahalik is the name of it, from the Scottish singer and small pipes player Breacha Campbell. She starts singing a little ways into the piece here, and has a lovely voice, by the way, from her album called Sunwise.

0: That is music from the Scottish piper and singer Breacha Campbell from her album Sunwise, and a piece called A Holic, which is a duet with the sax player Colin Stetson. And if you had trouble picking the sax out in the mix there, that seems to be part of the point. He's kind of enriching the texture with a series of drones during the course of the piece. And on an edition of New Sounds where we're hearing Scottish and Irish and English and Welsh music that reaches out to other parts of the world, this piece is looking perhaps to the minimalism and the psychedelia of composers like Terry Riley. So an interesting choice for a traditional instrument like the Scottish small pipes, which Breacha Campbell plays. In a moment, The Rocky Road to Dublin, an Irish folk song that will nonetheless lead us into the tradition of Black American fiddling and into whatever dark, drone-based land the group Lancum occupies. We'll hear all of that and some more music that draws on the sounds of West Africa, Central Africa, and South Asia as we continue. I'm John Schaefer, and you're listening to New Sounds.
1: 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This week, we're doing some island hopping. It's the soulful Puerto Rican home cooking of Omi Hopper and the global flavors of Hawaii remade as easy home hacks by Top Chef star Sheldon Simeon. It's coming up on The Splendid Table.
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0: 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This is New Sounds number 5172. Easiest way to hear a show is to open up a web browser and type in New Sounds and the program number. Again, 5172 for this episode of New Sounds, featuring music that starts in the British Isles but incorporates sounds from elsewhere. In the film Sinners, as I mentioned at the top of the show, the actor Jack O'Connell, playing the lead vampire, Remick, is singing Rocky Road to Dublin. And we don't know exactly how old Remick is, but the implication is that he has seen it all, that he's lived for centuries, possibly even through the Christianization of Ireland, and certainly through the oppression of the Irish by the English. And so there might be a little hint of wanting to return to a home that he can no longer find in this song, Rocky Road to Dublin. Now, I mean, that's a subtext, perhaps, that I'm digging a little deeply for there. But, you know, on the soundtrack to Sinners, there are these gospel-style voices at the end of this performance of Rocky Road to Dublin, which seems to be director Ryan Coogler's way of connecting the history of oppression of the Irish to the history of oppression of Black Americans. And if that's not a direct enough connection for you, we will follow this Jack O'Connell performance of Rocky Road to Dublin with the Black American bluegrass fiddler, banjo player, singer, producer, and musicologist Jake Blunt, and his version, an all-fiddle version of Rocky Road to Dublin. And then we'll wrap up the set in Dublin with the Irish band Lancome, who are leaders of the so-called drone folk movement. And this is a sound that owes as much to post-rock and perhaps to doom metal as it does to Irish folk music. And their version of the song has a definite eerie cast to it. So here are three different versions of Rocky Road to Dublin, one of them actually from Dublin, but following the lead of Ryan Coogler's film Sinners, to take us into the Black American fiddling tradition represented by Jake Blunt as well.

0: Three versions of Rocky Road to Dublin, the Irish folk song. Only one of them from Ireland, in fact from Dublin. That is the band Lancome you just heard in their drone-based style that has made them such a standout on a very crowded Irish folk music scene. Prior to that, we heard Jake Blunt, a black American fiddler, banjo player, singer, musicologist, and his version of Rocky Road to Dublin with multi-tracked fiddles and a bit of banjo just providing a kind of rhythm. At the beginning of the set, we heard the actor Jack O'Connell from the film Sinners. The actors in that film did their own singing, and Jack O'Connell, in the character of Remick, the leader of the vampires, sings Rocky Road to Dublin, and on the Sinners soundtrack, you hear those black voices, the sounds of gospel singing, coming in right at the very end to kind of ease that transition from a traditional Irish song into the black fiddling tradition represented by Jake Blunt there. On this episode of New Sounds, we are hearing music from the British Isles that looks to other parts of the world. In a moment, songs that include sounds from India, Central Africa, and West Africa. Stay with us as we continue with New Sounds.
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2: 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We're missing the talent show. We need the swimsuit portion. Spin the batons. Do the juggling. Let's go.
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0: 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Check that out anytime you like, and if that time happens to be at 9 a.m., 6 p.m., or 12 midnight New York time, you'll find yourself listening to another episode of the broadcast edition of New Sounds. And this edition of the program featuring music from the British Isles that reaches out to other parts of the world. And the group Baka Beyond was started in the 1990s by a British musician named Martin Craddock, and over the years has included a rotating cast of musicians, both from the UK and especially from Cameroon in Central Africa. And the name of the band, Baka Beyond, is a reference to the Baka people, who are traditional hunter-gatherers. Europeans used to call them pygmies, but Baka is what they call themselves. And this project over the years has included a number of records which have helped raise funds that have been funneled back to the Baka community in Cameroon. They've developed a very distinctive, almost rhythmic yodeling style of singing, which you will hear in the song called Spirit of the Forest. And then we'll hear another cross-cultural collaboration, Yorkston Thorne Conn. That is the Scottish singer-songwriter James Yorkston, the English bass player John Thorne, and the Indian musician Suhail Yusuf Khan, who plays the sarangi, which is a small box-shaped cello-like instrument with a very rich, almost vocal sound. All three of them sing as well. And we'll hear a song called False True Pia. Pia meaning beloved in Hindi. So that is a tale of love betrayed. And boy, that sure is grist for the mill in so many folk song traditions around the world. So that's Yorkston Thorne Conn at the end of the set. Let's begin with this UK-Cameroon collaboration called Baka Beyond.

For it's been three quarters of a very long year since I spoke one word to thee. Since I spoke

That is called False True Pia. Pia is the Hindi word for beloved. And you heard Yorkston Thorne Kahn performing. James Yorkston, the Scottish singer-songwriter, his voice first. Then John Thorne, the English bass player. And finally, Suhail Yusuf Kahn, singing and playing the small box cello known as sarangi, instrument of Indian classical music, here in this cross-cultural folk setting from the Yorkston Thorne Kahn Trio, False True Pia. Prior to that, Spirit of the Forest, a song by the group Baka Beyond, a long-running collective of British musicians led by Martin Craddock, who perform with members of the Baka community in Cameroon in Central Africa. So you hear the singing and percussion of these traditional hunter-gatherers paired with contemporary instruments and production from Baka Beyond. And on this edition of New Sounds, we've been listening to music from the British Isles that reaches out to other parts of the world. We haven't heard anyone from Wales yet, so let's wrap up with the Welsh harpist Catrin Finch, who has done a whole record with the West African kora player Sekou Keita. The kora is the 21-string harp of the Manding people of Mali and other places in West Africa. So this is not just a meeting of cultures, but a meeting of kind of related instruments, members of the harp family. Catrin Finch playing the Welsh harp, Sekou Keita playing the kora. Kefilai is the name of the song that we'll hear. That's the Welsh word for horses.

0: Music here for two members of the harp family, the Welsh harpist Catrin Finch, joined by Sekou Keita, who plays the 21-string West African lute harp known as the kora. The instruments pair together beautifully, and this piece is called Kefilai, Horses. It gallops towards its conclusion, and so do we with tonight's edition of New Sounds. I'm John Schaefer. Thanks for being with us.
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6: 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It's Blues from the Basement coming right up.
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7: I'm Linda Kenyon with these headlines. President Trump is thanking the U.S. Supreme Court for allowing construction on his ballroom to continue, at least temporarily. Chief Justice John Roberts signed a temporary order as the court considers an emergency appeal. The president campaigned in South Carolina yesterday on behalf of Darlene Graham. She's filling her late brother Lindsey Graham's seat in the U.S. Senate on an interim basis, but is seeking a full term in the November elections. First, she has to get through Tuesday's runoff election against Republican Representative Ralph Norman. Russian and Ukrainian drone and missile strikes have killed at least four people overnight. The attacks come a day after a drone strike hit a shopping center in Ukraine that killed 16 and wounded 130. I'm Linda Kenyon, NPR News.

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1: Later today on This American Life, the aircraft carrier USS Abraham Lincoln has been in the news lately because of an extra-long deployment that's taken a toll on its crew. So we decided that we were going to replay an old episode showing what that life is really like. You sleep in a room with 196 other people. There are lots of tedious jobs.
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7: I'm Dwahli Saikautau in New York City with these headlines. A $400 million settlement over online child safety has been reached between TikTok and the Department of Justice. TikTok says it has now implemented significant changes to its privacy practices. President Trump is celebrating a court ruling that will move forward the construction of his ballroom without needing approval from Congress. Taxpayers are estimated to foot at least $300 million. Firefighters in Europe are facing extra dangers this summer after old bombs from World War I and II surfaced and some exploded following wildfires in France, Belgium, Germany, and the Netherlands. I'm Dwahli Saikautau, NPR News in New York.

0: And this is Weekend Edition from NPR News. Don't get rumbly in your tumbly. I'm Scott Simon.
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4: I'm Dwahli Saikautau in New York City with these headlines. Sweden's prime minister and other officials traveled today to a memorial site outside a high school where a 17-year-old student was killed Friday from a sword attack. Police there say they have a suspect in custody. Canada's prime minister says trade representatives pursued every opportunity to reach a deal with the U.S. before calling off talks. He told reporters this morning the U.S. asked for too much and offered too little. The Lindsay Clancy trial in Plymouth, Massachusetts, is dividing the public over maternal mental health. The mother is on trial for killing her three children. I'm Dwahli Saikautau, NPR News in New York.

0: This is Weekend Edition from NPR News. I'm Scott Simon.
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0: And this is Weekend Edition from NPR News. Don't get rumbly in your tumbly. I'm Scott Simon.
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0: This is Weekend Edition from NPR News. I'm Scott Simon.
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0: The Splendid Table from APM, American Public Media. I'm Francis Lamb. If you are old enough to remember when McDonald's had those signs that said, over 1 billion served, and then watched it eventually go to over 2 billion served, well, here's a stat that might blow your mind.
1: In 2022, Americans consumed over 5 billion servings of instant ramen, which is kind of mind-blowing. And you can go into almost any grocery store, almost anywhere in the country, any gas station, any deli, and you're going to find instant ramen there. It is all over the place.
0: That's Peter Kim, author of a cookbook, yes, a cookbook, called The Instant Ramen Kitchen. And it's great. We've also got great tips on cooking for kids if they're not old enough to make their own instant ramen, I guess. It's all coming up on The Splendid Table.
2: Trade talks between one of the U.S.'s closest allies broke down last night, triggering 50% tariffs on more than $20 billion worth of Canadian products. Prime Minister Mark Carney says the U.S. cannot break Canada, that it has what the world wants, and, quote, we will not allow any nation to determine our future.
3: In recent days, the United States proposed new terms that were uneconomic, unfair, and undermined the net benefits for Canada, and called into question the reliability of any deal. In short, they asked too much and they offered too little.
2: He said retaliatory tariffs on U.S. goods will take effect on September 8th. The Trump administration's trade representative, Jameson Greer, said the latest U.S. offer was forward-looking and would have led to supply chain coordination on aerospace and critical minerals cooperation. Religious groups are speaking out after revelations that the Department of Homeland Security operated inside churches as part of immigration enforcement actions. NPR's Jason DeRose reports the case involves Operation Metro Surge in Minnesota earlier this year.
4: Recent court filings suggest that ICE agents covertly entered congregations in the Twin Cities. Faith-based groups were at the forefront of resistance to both the broader immigration actions there and specific instances in which federal agents shot and killed two protesters. The First Universalist Church of Minneapolis was among the congregations involved in the demonstrations and believes it was surveilled. Now, the Umbrella Unitarian Universalist Association is condemning the administration for, quote, secretly spying on one of its congregations. Jason DeRose, NPR News.
2: Indy cars have already been practicing laps in the streets of Washington, D.C. today for the Freedom 250 Grand Prix. Organizers say drivers will do 147 laps with a track length of 1.7 miles for a distance of about 250 miles. But as WDET's Quinn Kleinfelter reports, the event almost took a different path around Washington.
5: The IndyCar Series, owned by Detroit-based Roger Penske, will send drivers along a temporary track winding on and around the National Mall. But the man who designed the race course, Penske Corporation President Bud Denker, says it's not exactly what he first had in mind.
6: Originally, I had a track around the nation's capital that required a congressional bill. I didn't know that. I couldn't get the 60 votes in the Senate. I had the House covered.
5: President Trump, who has pushed for flashy celebrations of the nation's 250th birthday, signed an executive order bypassing Congress to allow the race to proceed away from Capitol Hill. Trump is also scheduled to take a ceremonial lap around the track.
2: This is NPR News from New York. It remains unclear as to who controls the Strait of Hormuz, but Iran's president says the world accepts that the Islamic Republic has won the war because ships must seek its approval to pass the strait. This comes after President Trump said he views the strait as an American territory, and as U.S. officials say, new coordinated economic sanctions are to be announced on Monday. Spider-Man Brand New Day will be number one at movie theaters again this weekend. And NPR's Bob Mondello says it's closing in on some new milestones.
7: These days, Spidey is competing mostly with himself.
8: What is happening to me?
7: Spider-Man Brand New Day just passed the final total for Spider-Man No Way Home to become the third biggest film at American box offices ever.
9: Let's end this on a high note, huh?
7: To get to number two, it will have to beat Avengers Endgame, which Spidey was in, and it should do that before Labor Day.
10: I am totally out of control.
7: Spidey's also at number three globally, but he'll need to web-sling a little longer to get to number two there. And even if he makes it, his victory will be short-lived, since Marvel is re-releasing Endgame in September to try to build momentum for Avengers Doomsday. Still out of reach for now, the number one spots held in the U.S. by Star Wars The Force Awakens and globally by Avatar. Bob Mondello, NPR News.
2: Pope Leo is in the tiny landlocked Republic of San Marino, population 35,000. In Rimini, speaking to a crowd of tens of thousands, he said Christians must respond with mercy against a culture that, quote, rearms minds, words, and nations. 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
0: Hey, it's Francis. This week, we're revisiting a visit with a couple of old friends, Peter Kim and David Mayfeld. Have a listen. I'm Francis Lam, and this is The Splendid Table from APM. Whether you call this time of year back to school, or back to busy, or what are you even talking about? My kid's been in school for 6 weeks. There's no getting around the fact that the need to cook is ramping up. Your boss's out of office isn't on anymore, and neither is yours for that matter. So whether you could use some ideas for feeding yourself or some little folks in your life efficiently and deliciously, we've got you covered today. Later in the show, we'll talk with David Nayfeld, a terrific chef in San Francisco who got a crash course in learning how to feed his daughter as a single dad. And we'll start with instant ramen. Yes, those packets of three-minute noodles. Because Peter Kim has just written a majestic book on how to make fantastic meals with those packets, called The Instant Ramen Kitchen. Now, Peter is what you might call an intellectual in the world of food. He was the founding director of the Museum of Food and Drink. He's also the founder of Infinite Table, which he describes as an immersive dining experience that combines 360-degree video, storytelling, and food to transport guests around the world. In short, he is not the first guy you'd guess who would write a real cookbook about food college kids famously scarf in the dorm rooms. But I guess that's kind of his point. So, hey, Peter, it's great to see you.
1: Hello, Francis.
0: So you literally founded a museum about food. You trained in culinary school. What do you say to all the people in your life who are now like, so you wrote a cookbook about instant ramen?
1: You know, I have to say, I think most people who know me well would not be so surprised because, first of all, they've probably seen me eat instant ramen, and they also know that I have this great love of sort of comfort foods and certainly no aversion to convenience foods. So I think it kind of, let's say, on brand, as the kids like to say.
0: I mean, look, I love it. So many people love it. And it's actually interesting. I don't know that people necessarily have a sense of how, I mean, it's one of these ubiquitous foods, right? Everyone knows instant ramen exists, but most people don't give it a second thought, but you have found some really incredible facts that highlight how popular it is.
1: Yeah, it's interesting. I mean, In 2022, Americans consumed over 5 billion servings of instant ramen, which is kind of mind-blowing. And yeah, I mean, obviously, like, anecdotally, we know, like, you can go into almost any grocery store, almost anywhere in the country, any gas station, any deli, and you're going to find instant ramen there. I mean, it is all over the place.
0: Yeah. I mean, at 5 billion, my math is not that great, but, like, we have, like, 350 million people in our country. Like, that's like 15 packets of instant ramen per American that year. And there are plenty of people don't eat zero of them. So there's people out there eating like hundreds of these things. But you know, there's also this idea of it, right? Like, oh, it's like, it's junk food, or like specifically for some reason, people think of it as like, oh, that's just for like starving college kids. You know, it's like student food. But you reject that idea. Why does it deserve our respect?
1: Yeah, you know, I think it's something that has kind of bothered me for a while. If you find any news article about instant ramen, I just sort of hold my breath and scroll through and wait until you see that line where you'll see them say this dorm favorite or this starving college student meal you're going to find that line somewhere in the article.
9: Yeah, inevitably.
1: And the thing is, Francis, I mean, I think when you describe instant ramen in those terms,

0: in movies all the time.
1: Mm-hmm.
0: In Japan,
1: like in
0: obviously.
1: Parasite, right? Like, you know, this like Academy Award winning movie, and like one of the sort of iconic moments in Parasite is the family eating instant noodles.
0: Yeah, that's right. They make chapaguri there, where they mix nuguri and chapagetti into, yeah, this dish that a lot of Koreans eat. And but yeah, you'll find it in all sorts of cultures. I mean, in Mexico, there's a newspaper there that had once declared Mexico as Maruchan Nation. If you go to Nigeria, Indomie is actually synonymous with just noodles because people eat so much of that instant ramen brand. And so, you know, I think the thing that people maybe don't recognize is that instant ramen is really actually this sort of staple of many food cultures.
1: Yeah. Well, actually, and, you know, I think here there's this idea like, oh, well, if it's instant, that means it's like a highly processed food. And, you know, like, you know, real, quote unquote, real food people wouldn't be into it. But again, to your point, it's like it is a staple of so many diets. And like, oh, we have plenty of highly processed foods that are staples of our, like, my kid eats breakfast cereal every morning. Like, what's breakfast cereal but a super highly processed food? So let me actually ask you a little bit about the how it works, because I don't actually understand. And maybe you know a little bit of the history too, like, but how did someone get noodles to cook in 3 minutes, and why is it so delicious?
0: Yeah, so most people credit a fellow named Momofuku Ando as being the person who really made the first commercially successful instant ramen. Mm. And it all happened in the aftermath of World War II. And so in that time, Japan was quite poor and was receiving a lot of food aid from the U.S., particularly in the form of wheat. And so that's when you saw a lot of wheat being introduced into the Japanese diet.
1: Oh, that's so interesting. Oh, as opposed to rice, yeah.
0: That's right, yeah. And so as the story goes, Momofuku saw a long line of people waiting to eat ramen at this sort of ramen stall in Osaka. And at that point, he thought, hey, there must be some easier way to deliver ramen to people. And so he was an inventor, and he started experimenting with different ways of preparing the noodles. And his big aha moment was when he tried frying the noodles, which dried them out and made them shelf-stable. But also importantly, it gave the noodles this sort of porous structure. That means that when you add hot liquid to these noodles, they hydrate very quickly and cook very quickly. Mm. And so that was a sort of big moment. And at that point, he had this product that was shelf-stable. It used wheat that was readily available and could cook, you know, within minutes.
1: Oh, that's so interesting. So scientifically, what happens is the noodles are, so they're made like quote unquote regular noodles, right? It's flour, it's water, you know, they make the dough, they make the noodles. And then when you fry them, all the water in the dough evaporates out and creates tiny little micro holes that like when you put them back in boiling water, like water just like soaks right back in.
0: That's right.
1: That's incredible.
0: I tip my hat to him. I mean, it's really something that honestly, this innovation has, you know, fundamentally changed the diets of people around the world. So it's a pretty massive contribution to culinary cultures around the world.
1: Yeah. And it's amazing to know it was actually because of American wheat being, you know, shipped to Japan post-World War II. So like, it's really... Yeah, I don't know if we fully appreciate, like, oh, we think of instant ramen, it's like the snack food that we've imported and sort of like have a little bit of arm's length here. But it's like, no, we're like fundamentally responsible for the creation of instant ramen.
0: That's right, yeah.
1: Yeah, so I mean, again, moving away from like the sort of bad rap of it, the stigma of it, it is, I mean, it's delicious. And it's also like that speed is really important. That convenience really is important. You know, right now people are thinking about like, oh man, like kids going back to school, like feeding them snacks or being able to feed them a quick meal. It's an amazing thing to have in your back pocket. And you wrote this book to highlight ways that you can cook with it. Talk about that a bit. Like, what place does instant ramen have in a kitchen where you're also making quote unquote real food?
0: Yeah, so the really incredible thing about instant ramen is the fact that if you can reach a stovetop, you can make it. You know, even a child can make instant ramen. And you can give that bowl of instant ramen to anybody.

0: and they're likely going to find it very delicious, all the way up to a Michelin-starred chef, you know?
1: Right.
0: And through my work on the museum, I've been to quite a few culinary industry parties around New York City where I've seen, caviar being served, but also cup noodles, and chefs are very happy to eat that. And I think chefs know what is good, right?
1: Yeah.
0: And so you have this product that kind of has a superpower of being so easy to make that even a child can make it, but so delicious that even chefs at the highest echelon will find it delicious.
1: Yeah. And even like
0: And
1: David Chang, right? Like probably the most written about American chef, maybe in my lifetime. You know, his restaurants are called Momofuku in honor of the inventor of instant ramen. Like that's literally why he named that restaurant
0: yeah,
1: that.
0: that's right. Yeah. And so the thing that's also amazing is you can find this incredibly powerful product in every store in America. And it's probably, you might even have a packet in your pantry right now, and it'll only cost you, maybe 50 cents. And
1: I'm bougie, so I
0: this,
1: buy like the $2 ones, but yeah.
0: okay, for the rest of us, Francis. But yeah, it's one of these things that it's this kind of culinary superhero that's already in your pantry or already just around the corner. And when you cook with instant ramen, essentially what's in that packet guarantees deliciousness. The seasoning sachet has enough salt and umami and aromatics to really bring flavor into the dish. And I think that's something that a lot of home cooks struggle with, is just like seasoning food properly. And then the noodles provide enough of sort of a backbone to the meal that it's going to be nourishing. And so it's going to be nourishing, it's going to be flavorful. So the rest of it is just sort of,
1: It's all
0: it's
1: gravy.
0: only limited by your creativity. Exactly. Just imagine the flavors you want to bring in, and instant ramen is going to help take you there.
1: We're talking to Peter Kim, author of The Instant Ramen Kitchen. More with him in a minute. I'm Francis Lam, and this is The Splendid Table from APM, American Public Media.
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3: Nelson Mandela is president. 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
1: 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I'm Francis Lam, and this is The Splendid Table, the show for curious cooks and eaters. We're talking quote-unquote kid food today, and right now it's all about the actual glories of instant ramen with Peter Kim. Let's get back to it with him. I grew up eating plenty of instant ramen, and to me, like, you see the packet or you see like the ad or whatever, and it's always got like, it's a bowl full of like all these toppings and like meats and vegetables and this beautiful composition, and like I just always just ate it straight. But you're talking about that, like you can add your toppings and add different forms of both flavor, texture, and nutrition, right?
0: Yeah, I mean, when I was growing up and first cooking with instant ramen, the first things you sort of learn to add in are eggs and scallions. And I think that's, at least as in a Korean household. And the thing that's great is you can do it in all sorts of ways. You can scramble it in the pot before adding the liquid. You can just drop it in and give it a twirl with your chopsticks or fork. Or you can cook it separately and have like a jammy egg to put on top. But really, the thing is, there's such a wide world of possibilities. I mean, just open up your fridge and take a look, and almost anything there could work. If you have a sauce or a chutney or something that can be drizzled on. Maybe you have dumplings in the freezer. Just drop that in and let it cook with the noodles.
1: Cool.
0: If you have prepared meats like kebabs or even like deli meat, that can be added in at the end and you can let it warm up a bit if you want.
1: Mm-hmm.
0: Any vegetables, any salads, any stews can be used as a base to add flavor to your instant ramen. And then if you have any leftovers, like, you know, takeout, those can always be added in. And so I find that it's really fun to just actually almost like reach at random at something in your fridge and then just taste what happens.
1: Yeah. And like that all powerful flavor packet will just make it all delicious anyway.
0: That's absolutely right.
1: But you also have like specific recipes and like different ways to actually use the ramen. Tell me about, I love this. And this is probably going to make all Italian listeners of this show never listen to our show again. But you have ramen aglio e olio. So classic like pasta aglio e olio is pasta tossed in this very simple but beautiful sauce of olive oil and garlic and maybe a little pasta water to make it sort of creamy and come together.
0: Yeah.
1: But you make it with instant ramen.
0: Yeah. All right. I have to start with the necessary disclaimer, Francis, that all of the recipes in my book are simplifications of traditional dishes and do not purport to be actual authentic versions of the dish.
1: Look at you trying not to get canceled by Italy.
0: Well, I have enough experience with indignance around people reinventing Italian recipes because obviously God created these recipes. But I do have a lot of respect for Italian traditions. I'm going to say that. But I do have a recipe for an interpretation of aglio e olio using instant ramen that, you know what, it's different, of course, from the traditional version, but it's really delicious in a different way because what happens when you use instant ramen is a few things. First of all, a lot of the preparation is something that an Italian who makes this dish a lot would recognize. You take olive oil, you gently cook the garlic slices in it, maybe a pinch of red pepper flakes.
1: Mm-hmm.
0: And then you add water. And as you would with instant ramen, add some of the seasoning sachet in there. And then you cook the noodles in it. And one thing that's, first of all, interesting there is that instant ramen, unlike Italian pasta, it actually fully cooks inside its sauce or its liquid, you know?
1: Right.
0: And so that, so the flavor of that garlic goes into the water, and then that goes right into the noodles. So you have these very garlic-infused noodles that occur. The other thing that's interesting is you've brought the seasoning sachet in, which brings a real pop of umami into the dish, which you wouldn't normally have in aglio e olio. And so it just becomes a different kind of flavor profile that I find to be absolutely delicious. In my recipe, I finish it off with a flurry of parsley, and then some uncooked olive oil because I think it's nice to have the sort of fresh olive oil element.
1: Mm-hmm.
0: And then if you want, you can add some Parmesan cheese. So, you know, people differ on whether you should put Parmesan on your aglio e olio. But
1: how would God do it?
0: There you go. At the end, you have this dish where it's instant ramen. The noodles don't have the same, like, bite as like say an Italian, you know, spaghetti.
1: Mm-hmm.
0: But it is so good, Francis. And I will tell you that I made this dish for a number of Italian friends of mine in the culinary industry and held my breath, and I was just waiting for the flogging to happen afterward of like, how can you do this to aglio e olio? But actually they were like, you know what? I hate to admit this, but this is really good. And it takes under 10 minutes. You know what I mean?
1: Did they put like a towel over their head while they were like eating it so no one could see? Yeah. Okay. This is actually a really interesting thing too, because what you're saying is, so one thing that does differ with the instant ramen than say pasta noodles or whatever is the fact that when you look at the package instructions for instant ramen, they typically do like give you a measured amount of water to use to cook the noodles,
0: right?
1: And the idea is because that's the amount of water that's calibrated for the seasoning. Like the seasoning will season that amount of water.
0: Yeah.
1: But also because the ramen doesn't need a lot of water to cook in. You don't have to like boil in a gallon of water like pasta does famously or whatever, right? So, but you're also doing it a different way where you're not even boiling the pasta in a separate pot of water. Like you can put the noodle cake and then add water to it, almost like a sauce-like consistency rather than a broth, and it'll still cook the same. So following your recipe is one thing, but if you're just like, for listeners who are like, oh, let me just go experiment with this, you can just like sort of add a quarter cup of water at a time or whatever, and like as it absorbs, just keep adding more water.
0: Yeah. So first of all, the fact that it all can be done in one pot is something I find to be extremely convenient, especially if you're averse to doing a lot of dishes. So all of the recipes in my book don't require the use of anything more than one pot. And I actually get annoyed when I see, on YouTube or something, somebody saying like, here's how to elevate your instant ramen. And then they present this recipe that requires 3 pots, 45 minutes and all these ingredients. And I'm like, you've totally lost the spirit of instant ramen, which is simplicity and ease. So the fact that the noodles cook in the liquid means that you can really adjust the amount of liquid you add to the pot to achieve a different result. So I have a chart in the book that details this. But, you know, if you start with the generally recommended amount, which is 2 cups of liquid to cook your noodles, you're going to end up with like a nice bowl of like soup noodles. If you go down to 1/2 cup or 3/4 cup, then that's all actually going to evaporate or be absorbed into the noodles. And then you end up actually with a dry noodle. That's what's good for, say, the aglio e olio recipe. In between, you can end up with something saucy or something that's wet but not soupy. Mm. And then if you want to have something really soupy, you can add more than 2 cups. So there's like a whole range of possibilities of just like the amount of liquid and the sort of end result.
1: Cool. Let's go to another classic traditional soup that served as inspiration to you. Borscht. You have a borscht instant ramen.
0: Yes, that's right. That's right. I think at first glance you think borscht and ramen don't really go together well, but it's actually incredible what happens because the beets as they cook and then they're in the liquid, and again the noodles are cooking in the liquid, so you end up with this sort of like iridescent pink noodles, which I find to be quite beautiful actually. And again, the seasoning sachet does so much work for bringing the flavor that it allowed me with this borscht recipe to really trim down the ingredients to just a handful of things. You just need bacon, beets, cabbage, tomato paste, and then a little sour cream to go on top and some dill fronds to garnish. And then you actually end up with this dish that's it totally evokes borscht. Again, not a traditional borscht, of course, but it totally evokes the flavor of it. It's very delicious. Again, has all the umami from the instant ramen. Plus, you have the noodles in there, so you don't even need to have like a side dish to complement the borscht. And I've actually made this for Ukrainian friends of mine. And again, they have begrudgingly admitted that, you know what, this is actually like pretty delicious.
1: I like the subtext of this whole book is like I tried to offend all my friends and none of them were actually offended.
0: Yeah, no, it's so true.
1: What about your Brazilian friends in the moqueca?
0: Yeah, so actually I did cook that for some Brazilian friends who are very fond of moqueca.
1: Okay, tell us what moqueca is in its original form first.
0: Yeah, so moqueca is a Brazilian seafood stew. It has a sort of pepper base to it, like a bell pepper base, and it's made the soup is fortified with coconut milk or coconut cream. And then you have different kinds of seafood. It really depends on what variation of moqueca you're having, and then depending also on the variation, you might have this sort of red palm oil or you might have olive oil. It's a really delicious sort of classic dish from a couple different regions in Brazil, and turns out it also turns into a really great dish using instant ramen. No surprise.
1: And your Brazilian friends were okay with this?
0: So Francis, I actually have the tasting notes from when I served this to my friends, and my Brazilian friend wrote, "Incredible! The coconut, seafood, and cilantro came together. A winner."
1: Goodness. Look at that. Well, all right, Peter, this has been a fun journey around the world with you. And I need to tell you about the instant ramen subscription service I have. We'll talk about that after.
0: Yes, I'll be happy to hear about it. Thank you, Francis.
1: Peter Kim is the founder of Infinite Table, and his book is The Instant Ramen Kitchen. He left us with his controversial recipe for Alio e Olio instant ramen. You can find it at splendidtable.org. So when I first met David Nayfeld, he was a line cook at a restaurant, 11 Madison Park, that was well on its way to being crowned literally the best restaurant in the world. We hit it off and we'd hang out at exactly the kind of restaurants that line cooks like to go to, late night yakitori bars and noodle shops. At work though, he was a machine. Chef's whites, precise movements, tweezers. You know, I figured he, like everyone else in that kitchen, was aiming to have his own Michelin-starred temple one day. And so I was honestly kind of surprised when he did open his own place, Que Fico in San Francisco. It is a rollicking pasta and pizza joint. The food is incredibly well made, but it's the kind of place where you're never made to feel like, you know, you're supposed to be bowing at the chef's altar. And then we were talking about, I guess what you'd call his next cooking project. And I realized that he'd arrived at the most important kitchen in his career, his home kitchen, where he feeds his daughter as a single dad every time he gets to see her. And it has been such a human experience to witness this super talented chef really truly committing himself to the simple act of developing a relationship with his kid in the kitchen that they share. His new book, Dad, What's for Dinner, is all about that. How to cook for and with the kids in your life. So, hey, chef, how are you?
7: Doing well. Thank you very much for having me.
1: So obviously you and I know this, but people might not at home, but you and I met once. Actually, the first time we met was in the middle of dinner service while you were cooking on a line at truly one of the best restaurants in the world. I was standing next to your station all night long. And I just remember thinking, this dude can move. Like just your motions, your movements. It was so clear that you were so super skilled. You had these incredible cooking chops. And now you have, you know, award-winning restaurants later. But cooking for your kids is an entirely different universe. So what was the hardest part for you about learning how to be a home cook for family?
7: Just different moves, bro.
1: Yeah.
7: No, I appreciate that. I remember that night actually clearly. You know, the thing is, and this is a large part as to why I wrote this book, is I think that it's so astute of you to point out the moves, right? And I think the moves is what makes great cooks great cooks. And it's the thing that you need to learn. It's the muscle memory. It's the efficiency. It's the how you have to move less to achieve more. And the same thing can be ascribed to, you know, being a homemaker, right? And it's not even about being a parent. It's about how do you, you know, cook food for people who, you know, need to make it to bedtime, need to make it to bath time, need to make it to soccer, need to make it to school, while also getting yourself taken care of, while also keeping the kitchen relatively clean and not creating a disaster, right? And so at some point I became the, you know, primary caregiver of my daughter. And, you know, I started to have these, you know, thoughts like, man, what I do for a living, what I've always done for a living really actually lends itself really well to being a homemaker, right? Like for obvious reasons, right? And so what I wanted to convey in the book is that there are ways that you can make your life easier. There are ways that you can create efficiencies and declutter. There's a way that you can cook in a way that you can use less things to cook with. And yes, there is the grand way of cooking in three Michelin star restaurants where you use one pan for one item and each dish has eight pans that bring together the most perfect dish. But that's not what we're doing here, right? What we're doing is more akin to what I call in restaurants, or what the majority of people in our industry call, family meal, right? Sure. And what you're trying to do there is, hey, I already have a job to do. And while I have a job to do, I need to cook for up to 100 people and make sure, A, that it's delicious.
1: Like as like a, Yeah, something on the side.
7: Yeah, and that's my side gig right now that I got to do while I'm setting up my job. And that's much more like cooking for your family.
1: Mm. So, you know, and obviously you map that on to the home, right? You have these skills you've developed professionally, but like make you a great homemaker, which is sort of funny, I think, for like folks who like have read or seen about the crazy restaurant lifestyle, like watch Carmi and the Bear, you know, he's got shoes in his oven at home or whatever. But that's one version of that life. And the another version of life is the one you're talking about, which is, oh, how do I actually get myself organized and efficient so mealtime isn't hard? So you can do these things that you call meltdown meals in your book, which is brilliant. It's like, oh, you can get this thing done before your kid fully implodes from hunger.
7: Yeah.
1: You can actually make pancakes, special pancakes, in like 8 minutes.
7: Probably less.
1: Tell us about them.
7: Well, I have to give a lot of that credit to my fiance, Vanessa. Mm. You know, I was, in terms of, you know, pancakes, I was like an ardent believer in like, hey, if you're going to do it, you got to do it right. And so this is like a process and we've got to whip egg whites and everything like that. And then when she and I moved in together and ultimately we started to have the kids around each other, you know, she actually had this great hack for taking, you know, a prepackaged mix of pancake mix. Bob's Red Mill is a terrific brand that I really like. And mm-hmm. she would kind of like, you know, fancify it a little bit. And when I say fancify it, I mean more just give it awesome flavor, right? She would like crush a banana into it and add, you know, vanilla or cinnamon or whatever she would do. And to me, I was like, man, this is actually really brilliant. And I remember tasting them one time and saying, like, this is really good, except for she did not have the understanding of how to cook a pancake correctly, right? And so she would mix this great mix, and then she would do this thing where she would kind of like cook it like on low heat and not really understand the way exact way that the butter should be foaming, the exact heat of the pan, and so on and so forth, which a lot of people are normally afraid of, right? That's a very, very common thing for people who don't cook for a living. And so I started, you know, when I started to take over the duty, she would be like, no, do the pancake mix. That's like what my kid wants. And I'm like, okay, great, I'll do that. And the pancakes were coming out really, really well. And I tasted them. And I'm like, this is actually a really excellent pancake. And so I was like, there's something here. I feel like people should know how easy this is. I can get that pancake on the table in like 5 minutes flat. And yeah. I think that that was like definitely something that opened my mind to the idea of, you know, not everything needs to be the most perfect version, right? You can't let perfect be the enemy of good, right? Like sometimes, you know, kids need to get out the door. And sometimes, right, like getting them fed something super delicious with a premix of something you believe in, that's good enough and that's going to work.
1: Yeah. David Nayfeld's cookbook is called Dad, What's for Dinner? We'll be back with more with him in a minute. I'm Francis Lamb, and this is The Splendid Table from American Public Media.
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1: I'm Francis Lamb, and you're listening to The Splendid Table. We're talking about cooking for and with kids with David Nayfeld, a chef whose most important title is dad. Let's get back to it with him. Well, let me ask you this. Like, another thing that, you know, parents often stress, or caregivers often stress about when feeding their kids is like, oh, getting their kids to eat vegetables, right? What do you think the whole sneak in the vegetables thing?
7: Yeah, like, I love it. Like, you know, I'm not a new wave parent by any stretch of the imagination. Like, I will completely, you know, bamboozle my kids if that means, like, it's in their best interest, right? Like, I'm not like, oh, my God, you can't tell them.
1: We can be, like, radically transparent with our children.
7: Yeah, no, you don't. Like, my kid can't spell yet, right? Like, there's no radical transparency here, right? Like, when you start paying the bills, we'll talk about transparency. No, look, I love the idea because, you know, what's your job in life? Your job is to take care of this little human and make sure that they are, you know, the best taken care of that you can achieve, right? And so with vegetables, like, my daughter will go through phases. For example, last year, I thought, you know, I could not feed her enough asparagus. She loved it. The key to the asparagus was make sure it was still crunchy and make sure there was tons of lemon on it. And she would just absolutely annihilate it almost before I could get it to the table. Recently, in the past, like, couple months, it was, I don't really like asparagus. I think the best ways to get vegetables into kids' diet are through the vehicles of soup or pasta for a number of reasons. And look, not all kids love soup, or not all kids will eat everything that's in pasta. And I have ways around that as well now, but I'm just really fortunate that my daughter will really house massive bowls of soup with, like, really kind of no problem whatsoever. One of the key things that I suggest is cutting the vegetables smaller when you're doing them in soup and pasta. So that way they don't really have a choice, right? It all fits on a spoon. It's not flopping off. It's not like ginormous pieces of kale that they can kind of, like, pick out. You just kind of make it that they don't have a choice. You chop it all up. And the key to getting your kids to love soup is, like, A, all kids like brothy soup, right? And so making sure it's a little bit more brothy, making sure that the vegetables are cooked well enough to where they're not chewing on them for too long, especially in the soup, and making sure that the soup has flavor profiles that appeal to kids. Like, to me, I have not met a kid that doesn't like something that has a little, you know, like, lemon in it, right? Like, the lemon goes a long way. Now, if you've got a completely picky eater who's like, I'm not going to pick it, then that's what the blender is for, right? Like, pureeing some of those veg and pouring it back into the soup. Some of the fiber is broken down, but, like, look, like I said, you're not trying to make, like, you know, perfect be the enemy of good here. With pasta, I find it to be much of the same, right? Like, if you're making a ragu, like a meat ragu with, like, pork and beef and tomato or whatever, then, like, there's nothing wrong. This isn't, I'm not trying to be the most authentic, you know, bolognese on the planet, right? Like, if you've got some extra kale, chop that up, you know, really finely and put it in there. You know, all of those things are a go. Spinach, everything like that. You know, my fiance, every time we make a smoothie in the house, she takes, you know, 4, 5, 6 leaves of spinach and she'll put it into the smoothie. The kids are none the wiser, right?
1: Yeah.
7: You know, it's a dog eat dog game out there. You gotta get them where you can. And, you know, with parenting, I mean, everybody understands, right? And sometimes you get lucky. My big thing with getting your kids to eat vegetables, like, as a standalone dish, right, is, like, textures. Kids, just like, you know, larger kids, meaning adults, are big on textures, right? Like, it takes a while for people to get into something that's, like, gummy and gelatinous, right? That takes time, and that's also cultural, right? But, like, I think a lot of kids, you know, when they have a veg, they like there to be an element of texture and crunch to it, right? So if you're going to give them something that's super overcooked, right, don't be surprised when they're like, I don't like this. This is, like, mushy and gross. So cooking things quickly on high heat, adding lemon, adding, you know, those flavor components that are, like, nice and poppy. And, you know, for me, like, I like introducing spice to kids early. And, you know, just a little bit at a time gets them liking the foods that you like, right? So you're, like, manipulating their palate over time to eat like a normal human and not like a, you know, person you're embarrassed
1: of.
7: Yeah,
1: like a stereotypical kid.
7: Yeah.
1: That's a little tough.
7: Look, it's a tough world out there, bro.
1: Or, I mean, the other thing you do, just to stick on vegetables for one more moment, is, you know, you could serve them vegetables that you know they love. Everyone loves corn, and you have this great recipe for creamy corn and green beans. It's a little bit also to this idea of hiding. Like, actually, my kid happens to love green beans, but it's not always everyone's favorite, but everyone does love corn. So you chop up the green beans corn size and you cook them together. Tell us about that recipe and just walk us through it real quick.
7: Yeah. And so like you hit the nail on the head, right? Like, you know, many kids like corn for the sweetness. It's definitely not the most nutritionally dense, you know, food out there.
1: Right.
7: But it's certainly not bad for them. And in the right, you know, season, it's great. And so I want to add other elements to it. So, you know, you add some green beans, which frankly taste like whatever you mix them with. And now they taste like corn. And now they taste like creamy corn. But here's another thing, right? And I know that there's parents right now listening who are undoubtedly going to say, well, if my kid sees something green in there, they're not going to eat it, right? And this is my message to everyone. And I know, like, I know what I'm saying here. I know it's a challenge, but like, we as a society need to stop letting our kids get away with that nonsense. Like, we just need to, seriously, we just need to be like, cool, then you're not hungry. You're just not hungry. And I don't mean that in like an extreme fashion, right? Like, my daughter doesn't like shrimp. It makes her, truly, the texture of shrimp makes my daughter vomit. I'm not going to force her to eat shrimp, right? Because that's just cruel and unusual punishment, right? But in terms of something green, like, it's just a thing you've made up in your mind. And to me, in my house, the way I look at it is like, okay, so you're not hungry enough. Come back to the table when you are hungry. I have to put my foot down sometimes when it comes to things that I know are just like, they're just in your mind and you've just decided that, right? And it's not something where you genuinely, truly don't like it. You've just decided you don't want something green. And so, you know, that is kind of where this dish comes into play, which is like, look, the majority of kids like corn. There's no chance you're going to be able to discern a green bean from this dish, right? But what you are going to get is you're going to get a little bit more nutrition in your diet. You're going to get a little bit more diversity and you're going to eat corn. They just happen to have green beans in them too. And so like, and the creaminess really makes it like super velvety and delicious and it's tangy and there's lemon like always, right? Which kind of cuts through the fat and it's really, really delightful to eat. And I think it's a great starter way of getting, you know, kids into eating things that maybe otherwise they might not, you know, like if your kid told me they don't like corn, then I'd be like, okay, maybe this dish is not for you. But like, because you don't like green things, I'm sorry, kid. Like that, the world we live in has green things.
1: You saute corn and green beans together. You put some cream in there. You put a squeeze of lemon. It's going to be delicious.
7: Yeah.
1: Enough salt and you're going to be good to go. I want to talk to you about another thing, a technique thing. And this is a little bit like sort of chef-y, but I think actually is a really good technique to have in the home because, you know, I remember reading a lot when our kid was really small of the importance of feeding children fish, and in particular, you know, fatty fish, like fish oils. It's so great for brain development. It's just so good for you, period. And a lot of people like don't really love fish and don't love cooking fish at home. But getting back to your thing about texture, a crispy skin fish, a crispy skin salmon, which is, you know, obviously a very, you know, oil-rich fish, is incredible, and everyone loves it. You go at great lengths to describe how you get crispy skin on a fillet of salmon. So walk us through that technique.
7: Yeah, so you're absolutely right. You know, this is a tough one, right? Like, people sometimes either are scared of cooking fish at home, they don't have a good source to get fish. You know, they're afraid their kids aren't going to eat it. They don't like the way their house smells, right? And so, in one sense, if you are a family that lives in a very small apartment that doesn't have a hood over your stove and you don't like when things smell after you cook them, which is what my situation was when I started writing this book, that's when I created the one dish halibut with the vegetables, which everything goes into that dish and then gets baked, right? And the halibut is a white fish. It's very easy on the palate. Like, kids really are not going to discern that they're like, is this fish? Like, there's not those,
1: it's very neutral.
7: It's very neutral in flavor, right? But like, if you do have a hood and you're willing to cook fish on a stove, this to me is one of the best ways to introduce fish to your kids, besides maybe like fish sticks or like fried fish, right? Which, by the way, like if you were to take our chicken nugget recipe and just substitute fish, you could get the same outcome and just give your kids fried fish. So that's just a kind of aside. Now, when it comes to the salmon, the thing that really you're looking for here is like the science behind it is, if there any wetness, any moisture that is on the skin of the salmon is an impediment to you getting crispy skin. Now, it is not impossible that you put a wet piece of salmon in a pan and eventually you get a crispy skin. It is just a barrier to entry. Now, the more barriers to entry you remove before that skin ever touches the pan, the closer you are to success before you've even started. Now, the best ways to do that are A, taking a knife and scraping it against the skin, so the opposite direction of where the scales are. And if you're not aware of that, you just look at the patterns of what the scales are and you rub the knife in the opposite direction. And that does what I affectionately call deschmutzing it. And you, once you scrape it, you'll see on the knife there's like a little bit of, you know, schmegma, like a, right? Like a little bit of schmutz. And you just need to kind of like wipe that off the knife and wipe it off, you know, the skin and make sure that it's like bone dry then. Then is the second element. And this is like a great science discussion for the kids at home that I love, where you talk about osmosis. And so you take salt and you sprinkle it over the you sprinkle it over the skin of the salmon and over the entire salmon, and you let it sit for about 5 to 10 minutes. And you tell your kids, "Hey, look! In 5 to 10 minutes, I'm going to create water on this salmon." And in 5 to 10 minutes, they come over and they're like, "Oh my God! It was dry. Now it's wet again because the salt has pulled out the moisture of the salmon." You know, through this like incredible scientific process. And so I think that's a really cool, fun thing to show your kids. Then you pat it dry again. Now what you're working with is something that not only has been dried on the exterior, but now you've dried it on one level lower in the interior, right? Then the other thing is, I know that we're in a world in which nonstick pans have like a whole, you know, variance of grievances. And I agree with some of them and some of them are fine. But I will say that if you really are afraid of using a stainless steel pan here, like use your nonstick pan. Nobody is going to call the police on you. It's fine. Like you are going to be okay. Sometimes I use a nonstick pan at my house to do this just because I don't want to futz around. So like a nonstick pan is fine here, but if you have a stainless steel pan, it is 100% achievable to get the skin in the pan and not sticking. The key to it is proper heat. You have to heat the pan to a high point of heat before you ever put any oil in. A lot of people also make the mistake of putting oil in the pan and start heating it from cold. That is not the way you do it. The reason being is because then you start to heat the oil at the same temperature and the same progression as the metal in the pan is heating. The problem with that is oil has a natural smoke point, which is much lower than the heat that the pan can get to without starting to like burn or smoke, right?
1: So you actually want the pan hotter, hotter than what the oil can take.
7: Exactly, to start, right? So then what happens is everything's nice and ready. You got your salmon, you've stripped it of any schmutz, you've salted it, had it dry, you're ready to rock. You've got your high heat oil. Look, I still cook with extra virgin olive oil just because I feel comfortable doing that. Like I don't smoke it out completely. But avocado oil is great too. You know, a lot of people, you know, they cook with vegetable oil or grapeseed oil, whatever you want, whatever you use in your house is fine. You heat the stainless steel pan till it's hot, right? On high heat. And then you add the fat, the oil that you're using, right? What's going to happen is it's going to start to lightly smoke almost immediately. You don't want it to be so hot that it like catches fire, right? Like you want to, it's managing the heat appropriately though. But if you put your oil in and you sense the oil is not hot whatsoever, you're not heating your pan enough. And then putting enough fat at the bottom of the pan to where you put the skin down and it's completely like in full contact with fat, right?
1: Yeah, that's like level. Yeah.
7: Yeah, it's level, right? And then you just let it be. You take a spatula, you push it down in the center, because what's going to happen is the salmon's going to bow slightly and the center is going to have where the steam pocket is. You're going to take a spatula, you're going to push it down so that steam escapes, and then just let it hang out, let it party in the pan for, you know, 1 to 2 minutes without you trying to mess with it, without you trying to jiggle it, whatever. Just let it be. And I promise you that if you heat the pan up hot enough and you dried the skin well enough, that skin is not going to be sticking to the pan. Nice hot pan, nice dry salmon, a good amount of oil. You put it in, press it down, let it go for 2 minutes. It's not going to stick. And then you just let it stay. Let it keep cooking. Stop. Don't flip it around. Don't do it. You're going to cook the salmon about 80 to 85% of the way on the skin side and get it nice and crispy. And you're only going to flip it over for the last like 20 to 30 seconds and then you're done.
1: Yeah. And then you have this beautiful crackly skin. Every kid's going to love it. Every adult's going to want to eat it. And you're going to feel great knowing your kid is getting all this brain development. Thank you so much, David. It's great to talk with you.
7: Yeah, I really appreciate you having me.
1: David Nafeld's book is called Dad, What's for Dinner? And his awesome San Francisco Bay Area restaurants are called Kayfico. He left us with his kid-friendly recipe for zucchini parmigiana. Find it at splendidtable.org. And that is our show for the week. We hope you enjoyed it. We'll talk to you again next week. 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

0: From NPR and WBEZ Chicago, this is Wait, Wait, Don't Tell Me, the NPR News Quiz. I'm Alzo Slade.
1: And I'm Peter Sagal. This week we have the reigning king of Quizmasters, Ken Jennings, to show me how it's done in the big leagues, plus Olivia Munn and the job she couldn't do, and the funniest Catholic priest ever, at least until the Pope drops his Netflix special. We also have an EGOT winner adding another letter to his crown, and we find out that Alzo Slade does his own taxes.
0: What is H&R Block?
1: We've got all kinds of answers to questions and vice versa on our quiz coming up right after this hour's news.

0: Live from NPR News in New York City, I'm Dwahlisai Kowtow. Canada says retaliatory tariffs on U.S. goods will begin after Labor Day, following new 50% tariffs on more than $20 billion worth of Canadian goods the U.S. imposed today. The latest round of trade talks broke down last night, as NPR's Matt Bloom reports.
1: Canadian Prime Minister Mark Carney called last-minute terms introduced by the Trump administration unfair. He said Canada will match the new tariffs dollar for dollar. Meanwhile, U.S. Trade Representative Jamieson Greer blamed Canada for the breakdown. He said Canada sought tariff concessions on steel, aluminum, autos, and lumber that the U.S. was unwilling to provide. The impasse is the latest strain on already tense relations between the two allies. The higher import costs will hit about 5% of what Canada ships to the U.S. each year, ranging from hockey sticks to building materials. Business groups, including the U.S. Chamber of Commerce, say a tariff war could damage both countries' economies and drive up prices. Matt Bloom, NPR News.
0: The latest exchange of attacks in Russia and Ukraine today killed at least 10 people. The fresh fighting comes a day after Russia bombed a shopping center that killed at least 16 and wounded more than 130 others, as NPR's Charles Maines reports from Moscow.
2: The Russian attack took place in the Ukrainian city of Kryvyi Rih and amounted to a double tap. One drone hit the mall during peak business hours, followed by a second tap after rescuers arrived on the scene. Ukrainian President Volodymyr Zelensky denounced the tactic as despicable and vowed a response that appears to have come in several waves. In Russia's Krasnodar region, authorities said two children died amid Ukrainian drone strikes on a town on the Azov Sea. Ukraine also continued its targeting of energy and logistics centers, this time hitting an oil facility and retail warehouse in the Samara region. Charles Maines, NPR News, Moscow.
0: A military source tells NPR the Navy is considering renaming an aircraft carrier under construction for President Trump. NPR's Quill Lawrence reports it was first named for Black World War II hero Doris Miller.
3: In 1941, Doris, or Dory Miller, was working in the mess hall of a ship under attack in Pearl Harbor. He dragged the wounded to safety and then downed two Japanese planes with an anti-aircraft gun he'd never been trained to fire. He died at war 2 years later.
4: Dory Miller died in a line of duty at age 24. He's the first black man to receive the Navy Cross.
3: Kyle Bibby with the Black Veterans Project is outraged by reports that the aircraft carrier might be named for President Trump instead of Miller.
4: The Navy should be focusing on supporting current sailors serving and fighting in this war rather than finding ways to honor the politicians who actually started this war.
3: A spokesman told NPR the Navy has no announcement at this time.
0: This is NPR. The trial of a Massachusetts woman charged with killing her three children in 2023 will resume next week. The defense for Lindsay Clancy has rested its case, as Deborah Becker from member station WBUR reports.
5: The defense witnesses said Clancy was experiencing postpartum psychosis, and a voice ordered her to kill her children and then herself. Her attorneys are seeking what's known as an insanity defense, arguing that Clancy was not in her right mind and could not control her behavior. But medical experts for the prosecution say Clancy did not have postpartum psychosis and deliberately planned to kill the children. The trial has drawn international attention because of the focus on Clancy's attempts to get postpartum mental health care. Closing statements are expected next week. For NPR News, I'm Deborah Becker in Boston.
0: At this weekend's IndyCar race around the National Mall, visitors can expect to see patriotic themes, including a flyover, plus corporate sponsorships around the 1.7-mile course, and President Trump. Here's NPR's Deepa Shivaram.
6: He did give it the green light in a way, and he'll also be waving the green flag for the race on Sunday. Before the race begins, he'll also take a lap of the track in his own car.
0: In the meantime, AAA says average gas prices in the nation are nearly a dollar higher than they were 1 year ago, with some places charging more than $5 for a gallon of regular. I'm Dwahlisai Kowtow, NPR News.
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12: From NPR and WBEZ Chicago, this is Wait, Wait, Don't Tell Me, the NPR News Quiz. I'm the man who looks forward to Labor Day because if you think I look good now, wait till you see me in fall colors. I'm Alzo Slade, and here's your host at the Studebaker Theater in downtown Chicago, Peter Sagal.
13: Thank you all. Thank you so much. Thank you, Alzo. Thank you, everybody. We are off enjoying the second week of our summer break, but I have got to tell you, we are getting a little antsy. We want to get back to work and start grappling with the week's news again.
12: That's right. We're idiots.
13: Before we make that terrible mistake, we're going to satisfy our longing with some great moments from earlier this year. In May, I had the pleasure of talking to our old friend Ken Jennings, who of course went from Jeopardy champion to Jeopardy host.
12: Peter took the opportunity to talk to Ken about his own appearance on Jeopardy, which, well, it didn't end as well as Ken's did.
13: So, as you know, Ken, as I may have mentioned bitterly a number of times when we've spoken, I myself was on Jeopardy many, many years ago. I did not do as well as you, but one of my memories was during lunch, I sat near Alex Trebek, the legendary host, and I heard him telling his producers, you know, nobody understands, this is the hardest job in show business. Now that you are in the host's chair or podium on Jeopardy, do you agree?
14: Well, of course, it always flatters the person in the job to point out how hard it is.
13: Yes.
14: But I will absolutely back up Alex here. I mean, after he passed away, sadly, you know, during that guest hosting rotation, we had a lot of broadcasters in who had done everything. We had people who had reported from war zones, and to a person, they all said, wow, this game moves really fast. And I don't mean to imply that a trivia quiz show is as important as being in a war zone, but there is a unique skill set, and Alex was amazing at it, and I don't have anywhere near his level of grace or riz, but I'm going to try.
13: Now, we heard that during that period, as you say, when many people were trying, they tried a lot of people as the host of Jeopardy, that they went through training to do it. Did you? Is there Jeopardy host training?
14: There is Jeopardy boot camp. The Jeopardy writers, the people who write the clues, impersonate Jeopardy contestants.
13: Okay.
14: Just to put you through your paces. And at first, they impersonate well-behaved Jeopardy contestants doing the things we expect.
13: Sure.
14: As your difficulty level grows, they impersonate increasingly unruly and disobedient Jeopardy contestants, just to see what the host would do.
13: Really? So can you give me some of the simulations that they put you through?
14: Well, they don't become cantankerous necessarily, but they become erratic. Like, they'll stop responding to things in the form of a question. They'll see if you know what to do if they correct an answer late, or if they call out a category without being prompted. You know, just the little niceties of Jeopardy start going unobserved, because a lot of these are related to rules. You know, we're a serious game, Peter. I'm not saying that not my job is not a very serious segment, but we take Jeopardy seriously.
13: Yeah, you know, well, okay, fine. you've been doing it for a while. Has anybody sworn audibly after screwing something up?
14: I feel confident that Jeopardy has violated the George Carlin rule on a few occasions. wasn't me.
13: Yeah. I remember when I was on, I think I said all seven at once after one question. You, obviously, because of your extraordinary success as a contestant, must have aspired to be a contestant for a while before you went on the show. Did you also ever want to be the host?
14: No, but over the years, many people would ask me, hey, clearly, if Alex were ever to retire, you'd be on the shortlist, and I would just laugh at them. No, that would be a very outside the box, kind of a Willy Wonka way to run a game show. If you if you invited back the lucky little boy who won the game and gave him the factory. Yeah. Nobody's going to do that in TV. But it turns out Jeopardy is kind of its own little institution, and it runs by its own rules.
13: Yeah, and there you are. Apparently, if you are the champion, they make you the host. Everybody who watches Jeopardy knows that after the first commercial break, when we come back, the host, now you, used

0: sleeve. I believe this is famous, that when you did your amazing run of 74 shows, after the first, I don't know, 20, you ran out of interesting things to say about yourself. You were a young man, you'd only done so much, so that you just started making stuff up to talk about with Alex. Is that right?
1: I ran out of ideas very early on. Like, if you see my fourth game, it's getting a little, the anecdotes are a little pinch. And, but what I found out is nobody fact checks these.
0: You know, really?
1: Have the New Yorker's staff, Peter. Like, right. You shouldn't say you have a purple heart, but if you tell us you were a birthday clown, we are not going to LinkedIn.
0: Right. Yes. I was watching Celebrity Jeopardy, where I expected, because I know some celebrities, the questions to be a little easier. I was very impressed. The celebrities have gotten good. Do you think so?
1: I feel like the celebrities don't get enough credit. I think generally people assume, I think because of the Will Ferrell sketches, people assume Celebrity Jeopardy is a cakewalk where it's like, states that rhyme with Schmellaware.
0: Right.
1: And as a result, I think they don't give the celebrities enough credit. Certainly we want them to play well. We know they're playing for charity. It depends on the category. If it's showbiz, you can ask celebs harder questions, perhaps, than civilians. So right. It might depend on the category.
0: Yeah, but if it's like working for a living for real, that, yeah.
1: I'll take not having an assistant for 6 months.
2: Ken, is there any plans for like a dumbass Jeopardy? Did I have a request?
3: Yes.
1: I was going to say, well, you know, that show already airs and it's called, and then I realized I would get in trouble.
0: So yes, okay. Oh, my God. Well, Ken Jennings, it is always a pleasure to have you with us. This time, we have asked you here to play a game we're calling...
4: What is H&R Block?
0: As some people may remember, your Jeopardy win streak ended with a question about H&R Block that you did not answer correctly. We're going to ask you three questions about that tax preparation firm. By the way,
1: I've listened to Not My Job so many times over the years. Wait, is this the first time you're ever asking the guest about the single most traumatic thing that's ever happened?
0: All right, if you answer two to three questions about H&R Block, you will win our prize from one of our listeners. Bill, who is the legendary Ken Jennings playing for?
4: Bonnie Powers of Vienna, Virginia.
0: All right, here's your first question, Ken. H&R Block was originally a bookkeeping business called the United Business Company, founded by Henry Block and his brother. After his brother went back to law school, Henry took out a Help Wanted ad, which was answered by whom? A, the former head of the IRS under President Truman, who had just been fired by President Eisenhower, B, his mother, who told him he should hire his other brother, or C, no one, so Henry just invented someone with the initial R so people would think the company wasn't just him.
1: Wow. Hmm. I'm going to guess B, his other brother?
0: You're right. That's what happened.
3: But he didn't phrase it as a question.
0: He doesn't have to. He's off duty. All right, here's your next question. H&R Block is obviously known for their tax work, but they have another surprising source of revenue. What is it? A, they're majority owners of America's largest chain of Halloween haunted houses. B, they own the copyright for the GIF animated file format. Or C, they own the rights to the entire recorded music catalog of Parliament Funkadelic.
1: I'm going to say, just because it delights me, the haunted house.
0: The haunted houses. No, I'm afraid not, although it'd be another seasonal business. They own the copyright for GIFs because they bought CompuServe, and CompuServe, way back when, patented the GIF.
3: Oh.
0: Here's your last question. In 2005, H&R Block got in trouble when it was revealed that for the past 3 years they had made significant errors when filing whose taxes? A, 7 of the 9 Supreme Court justices. B, their own taxes. Or C, every player in the New York Yankees.
1: I mean, I'm going to say their own, B.
0: You're right.

0: Right. Yay! They managed to screw up their own corporate tax return. And their excuse, but we used TurboTax, did not fly. Bill, how did the Quizmaster Ken Jennings do on our quiz?
1: Like a champ, 2 out of 3. Congratulations, Ken.
0: Well done. How does it, I have to, okay, yes, we did this thing to you. We asked you about H&R Block. Does it feel good that you finally conquered your demon that is H&R Block?
2: After all these years, I'm finally back to 500. But, you know, I think of them all every time I drive past a strip mall. You see that little green square?
0: Yeah.
2: And now, Peter, I'm going to think of them every time I watch a GIF. So you've made my life
0: even worse.
2: About them year round.
0: Ken Jennings is the host of Jeopardy. He's also the author of the Complete Connections puzzle book, which has eaten up a lot of my week. It's available now. Ken Jennings, thank you so much for joining us again. I'm Wei Wei Chen Sami. Always
1: thank
0: a joy
1: you,
0: to
1: Ken.
0: See you.
1: We'll see you.
0: Take
1: Ken.
0: Care. We'll see you on TV. Bye-bye. When we come back, Olivia Munn reveals that she went into acting because she was a failure at TV news, and a Catholic priest commits the venal sin of gossiping about the Pope. That's when we come back with more Wait, Wait, Don't Tell Me from NPR.
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0: 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I'm Alzo Slade, and here's your host at the Studebaker Theater in the Fine Arts Building in Chicago, Peter Sagal.
1: Thank you, Alzo. Thank you, everybody. And hey, if you're listening at home right now or wherever you are and you think the people here are having a good time and you want to see what that's like, have I got good news for you. You can always come see us live here in Chicago and also on the road. We'll be at the beautiful Outdoor Rose Music Center in Dayton, Ohio. Enjoy one last blast of summer in the great outdoors with us. That's on September 3rd. And we will also be at the Orpheum Theater in Omaha, Nebraska on September 24th. And we've got more. Our comedy grab bag show is coming September 9th to the Den Theater in Chicago. Alzo Slade will be hosting. You'll hear stand-up from Wait Wait panelists and see special guests like me. For tickets and information to all our live events, just go to nprpresents.org. Okay, so in order to help get through our news quiz withdrawal while we're on vacation, we have decided to relive some moments from earlier in the year.
0: Imagine us all at a resort somewhere, ignoring our families, lip-singing along to the Not My Job game. Yeah, it's a little sad, really.
1: Now, that said, some of these segments are real bangers. For example, here is guest host Nagin Farsad talking to actor Olivia Munn back in April. She asked Olivia, the star of Your Friend and Neighbors on Apple TV, how her career began.
2: So I graduated college. I majored in journalism. And I always wanted to get to L.A., and I wanted to be an actor. But my mother's an immigrant, and so when I told her I wanted to be an actor, it was like, that's insane. We're not doing that. You're going to be a doctor or a lawyer. Mm-hmm. But then I was like, I just love storytelling. So I was like, what about a journalist? And she's like, well, what exactly is that? So I pointed to, like, the people on the news. She's like, oh, okay, that's okay. And so... So I go there, and then she made me a deal. She's like, you know, I'll support you if you want to go to L.A., only if you use your degree for 1 year. So I worked at this NBC affiliate in Tulsa, and I did the assignment desk. And people who have done journalism or been in the newsroom, the assignment desk is where you get all the calls. You get people calling in, like, with complaints or nice things, just everything. But there's also all of these police scanners, which is like the most important thing for you to do. There's police and fire department, paramedics, and you're supposed to listen to all of them at once and be able to call it out. And I was the absolute worst person at that job. I'm sitting at the desk and I hear nothing. And then you just hear a reporter over there being like, there's a school bus on fire on 83rd Street. And I was like, there is? And then a year to the day, I went in and I was like, I'm leaving. I'm not going to be staying here anymore. And they go, great.
3: Well, you're now on Friends and Neighbors. And John Hamm's character takes to robbing his friends on that show, which made me question, which of your friends or neighbors would you like to rob?
4: Ooh. Yes.
3: Yeah.
2: So, such a good question. You know, I'm not, when I'm in New York, there are so many more, like, cool, rich, artsy people around. And, I mean, he's my friend through my husband. So I just have to say that when I say, that, like, don't be like, oh, she's name dropping, because he's not my friend. But I've been to his house, and, like, Steve Martin has, like, like, the best art that you can imagine. It's just like, it's like the coolest stuff. Like, it's really like everything's cool and curated in this. And I'm like eating a kebab like right next to like some like ridiculously expensive painting, and I just want to go like that.
3: You want to touch it with your kebab finger?
2: I want to scrape it. I want to feel what it feels like that. Something else. It's something. You know what? I should go. You know what? You can't ask me about that, and I'm just literally.
3: Well, Olivia, Caroline, we've asked you here to play a game we're calling...
5: Our Friends and Neighbors.
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5: Alyssa Hosey of Greensboro, North Carolina.
3: All right. All right. Well, we'll start with Friends. Here's your first question. The barista at Central Perk, where the Friends hung out, was Gunther, played by James Michael Tyler. Gunther was only supposed to appear in a single episode, but the producers kept him around. Why? Was it A, because Tyler was a huge Knicks fan, so the writers would ask him how to make Joey sounds like a real Knicks fan? Is it B, a network executive thought the way Tyler answered the phone was the funniest thing in the show? Or was it C, Tyler was the only one who knew how to use the espresso machine?
2: Just so you guys know, B and C sound a lot alike.
6: They're so saying E.
2: I need you to say banana or cat. Okay, just so you know.
3: I do believe they said cat.
2: Banana and cat sound a lot
3: very similar.
6: Keep going.
2: Okay, they were saying C.
3: Yeah, I feel like that's what
2: okay,
3: they were saying.
2: C.
3: That's right, the answer is C. Wasn't miming using the espresso machine, but anyway, there it was. He actually knew how to use the espresso machine. All right, let's jump over to Neighbors. Here's your next question. In a 2013 episode of Neighbors, bad boy Kyle Channing became temporarily blind after staring directly at an eclipse. What circumstance led him to look straight at the sun? Was it A, his kidnappers held his eyes open and pointed them at the sun? Was it B, a dog stole his eclipse glasses and ran away with them? Or was it C, he was trying to win $10,000 in an eclipse staring contest?
2: Okay, so Neighbors is a soap opera, right?
3: Yeah, yeah.
2: I'm going to guess it's B.
3: That's right, it's B. How did you know? The dog stole his glasses, and he just looked anyway. So, all right, back to Friends. Lisa Kudrow won an Emmy for playing Phoebe on Friends, but she always had a backup plan ready. In the same year that the show premiered, Kudrow also did what? Was it A, published a study in a neurological journal testing if left-handed people are more likely to get migraines? Was it B, completed an internship at the 3-Michelin-star restaurant, The French Laundry? Or was it C, received a patent for a leash that lets you walk 5 dogs at once?
2: It's A, I know that one, it's A.
3: That's right, it was A. Bill, how did Olivia do on our quiz?
5: Olivia was perfect, 3 right.
3: Olivia Munn is an actor who you can see on Apple TV Plus's Your Friends and Neighbors. Season 2 premiered this week. Olivia Munn, thanks so much for joining us.
2: It's been so much fun.
7: A few weeks later, I took another week off, and this time Tom Papa got to fill in and talk to our guest, Father James Martin, a Catholic priest, a regular in the late night circuit, and a best-selling author.
0: His latest book is a memoir about all the summer jobs he had as a kid, and Tom got right to the most important question about it.
8: So your book is all about your past summer jobs, starting off when you were a child. Which job made you believe in God the least?
9: I was the world's worst caddy at a golf course outside of Philadelphia, and I was stuck in the middle of a lightning storm, and my golfer told me to stay there with the bag of clubs under a tree, and I realized that I was standing under a tree in the middle of an electrical storm holding a bag of lightning rods.
8: But you have a real nice way of giving perspective. When looking back, these weren't really just dumb jobs. You did learn something along the way.
9: Yeah, I learned a lot about hard work, first of all, but also being kind to people. Because when you're humiliated as a busboy or a dishwasher or a caddy, you know, you learn how not to humiliate people. It was as effective as a year's worth of homilies on being kind.
8: Yeah, I was a busboy, and they are mean to you when you're a busboy. I was probably 15 years old, and a guy was really mean to me, and I wasn't really as poised as you were, and when he demanded that I give him rolls, I may have licked one or two. I wouldn't do that now, Father, but back then...
6: See, you are confessing.
3: I was going to say, that's three Hail Marys.
9: That's right. I absolve you 40 years later.
8: Thank you. Now, you made a playlist to accompany your book, and it has everything from Afternoon Delight to Rock Lobster on it. Do you actually make the playlist yourself? And more importantly, what do you consider an afternoon delight?
9: As I say in my book, it was a mark of some distinction if at age 15 in the summer of 1976, you knew what an afternoon delight was. So we considered ourselves very cool. You know, that playlist actually is from the book. And in each chapter, I mention, you know, a song or two that was popular during the summer. And I tell people, this is not the playlist that I would look back and say, these are the songs that I like now from that time period. These are the songs that I actually listen to. So including Afternoon Delight. But, you know, my taste, I would say, develop a little bit more as I get older.
8: I'm Catholic, and I travel around the country as a comedian all the time, and I go into all these churches when I'm on tour. I try and fit it in on Saturday before the show or before I fly back on a Sunday, and I really have noticed in the last couple of years, these churches all around the country are filling up. There's a lot more activity. It seems like from the early days to now, it seems like there are a lot more people going to church. Do you find that true, and do you think having an American Pope has anything to do with that?
9: I'd say a little of it. You know, people have been thinking about this, people who entered the church, you know, for maybe a longer time than he's been Pope. But he's certainly given people, you know, a real shot in the arm. And it is really something to listen to the Vicar of Christ speak in flawless Chicago English.
5: Yeah.
8: Did you know Pope Leo before he became Pope?
9: I did a little bit. I was at a meeting called the Synod of Bishops, and I happened to be, we were at the same table, and he's wonderful. He really is wonderful. I mean, I don't have to tell a Chicago audience that. He's kind and smart and reserved and prayerful. I'll tell you a funny story. I was helping out ABC News during the conclave, and I was so excited because I knew him. It's amazing to see someone you know dressed up like the Pope coming out of that balcony. Yeah.
6: And, dressed so up like the Pope?
10: That is Halloween in Chicago.
9: I went back to the Jesuit community. I was staying in the Jesuit headquarters, and I was so excited, and I said, I can't believe that he was at my table. And they said, no, Jim, you were at his table. One of my favorite lines was among the Italians, you know, it was not exactly a huge surprise, but he was kind of on the second tier of guys who were being considered. One of the Italians said that he was the least American of the Americans. which was a compliment.
5: Yeah. Yeah.
8: Well, Father James, we've asked you here to play a game we're calling...
5: Don't take confession, take these concessions.
8: That's right. We're going to ask you three questions about stadium concessions. The food...
9: You know, it's funny, I actually have my PhD in stadium concessions.
6: The HD stands for hot dog.
8: This is all the food that you can get at sporting events.
9: Oh my God.
8: If you answer two out of three correctly, and you'll win our prize for one of our listeners, the wait waiter of their choice, on their voicemail. Bill, who is Father James Martin playing for?
5: Lauren Joyce of Chicago, Illinois.
8: All right, here's your first question. There's no concession more classic than Cracker Jack, But in 2012, a new product called Cracker Jacked Power Bites was not well received. Parents didn't like that the product contained what? A, twice as many peanuts. B, as much caffeine as a cup of coffee. C, venison.
9: I'm going to say the parents were upset because it was B.
5: You're
8: B,
5: right.
8: B, you're right.
9: Okay.
8: They were loaded with caffeine. You know, for when you're like, man, I feel sluggish today. I need a bag of Cracker Jacks. All right, here's your next question. Many attention-grabbing concessions are only sold at one particular concession stand, which is why a reporter overheard a woman at Yankee Stadium telling her friend what? A, start on the upper deck, don't come back without pokey. B, somewhere here, there's tiramisu in little hats. We have to find it. Or C, keep checking Insta until they post the nacho drop.
9: I'm going to say B just because I can hear someone in New York saying that.
8: You're right, B.
9: You know, today I walked into a store with my Phillies hat on. I'm from Philadelphia. And someone said, hey, you expect me to serve you with that on? You feel like you're in a movie sometimes.
8: Yeah.
9: In New York.
8: And then you show him the collar and he's like, I'm sorry. What do you want?
9: That's exactly right. And I want it for free, too.
10: The Lord give it.
8: All right, you're doing great. Here's your last question. The most unbelievable concession we found is sold at Mercedes-Benz Stadium, home of the Atlanta Falcons, where you can get what? A, actual falcon wings with buffalo or barbecue sauce. B, a regulation-size football helmet containing one scoop of ice cream for each of the 32 NFL teams. C, a beer that's only $5.
9: I'm going to say A is probably illegal.
8: Probably.
9: B is repulsive. So I'll say C.
8: That's right, C.
6: Wow.
8: Yeah. And a $2 hot dog. Bill, how did Father James do on our quiz?
5: Is there any other answer but perfect?
8: Nice. Congratulations, Father. Father
9: Thank
8: James
9: you.
8: Martin is a New York Times bestselling author and Jesuit priest. His new book, Work in Progress, is available now. Father James Martin, thank you so much for joining us on Wait, Wait, Don't Tell Me.
9: My pleasure. Thank you.
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0: 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I'm Alzo Slade, and here's your host at the Studebaker Theater in the Fine Arts Building in Chicago, Peter Sagal.
1: Thank you, Alzo. Thanks, everybody. My gosh.
7: We're still on break, but we are so eager to get back to work that we are spending the whole episode reliving our favorite memories. So, if you're out there wishing that we'd just do a new show already, so are we.
0: I don't know, Peter. When I took the job, I didn't know I could just sit around and let my past self do all the work.
7: Speaking of which, our panelists never work harder than when they have a chance to lie to you, which they did last May in this Bluff the Listener game with Nagin Farsad, Paula Poundstone, and Luke Burbank.
15: Hi, this is Rhonda Graff calling from McCook, Nebraska.
7: McCook, Nebraska. Where is that exactly?
15: We are smack dab between Denver and Omaha and home to Senator George Norris.
7: Oh, Senator George Norris?
15: Yeah, you got to go back a ways to, you know, electricity.
7: Oh, I'm sorry.
15: And now we're to broadband. So, yeah,
7: the Senator George Norris. Now I know. Yes.
15: Yeah.
7: Well, Rhonda, welcome to the show. You're going to play the game in which you have to tell truth from fiction. Bill, what's Rhonda's topic?
5: Just one letter.
7: One letter can make a big difference. Consider the priest who told the congregation that all singers go to hell. This week, we heard a story of something off just by one letter, and the consequences were remarkable. Our panelists are going to tell you about it. Pick the one who's telling the truth, and you'll win our prize, the wait waiter of your choice on your voicemail. You ready to play?
15: I am.
7: First, let's hear from Nagin Farsad.
3: Dr. Mariano Cohen is a well-respected urologist in Argentina who was invited to speak on a local radio station. He was probably flattered that his vast knowledge of urology was going to be useful on a more public-facing scale. It's about time that the study of the testes, prostate, vas deferens, and yes, the seminal vesicles be taken as a serious matter of public health and not as an uncomfortable joke made by dirtbag comedians on silly quiz shows. But when the urologist went live on the airwaves, the first question he got was, where did he study to become a ufologist, as in someone who studies UFOs? Quote, I'm a urologist, not a ufologist, he said, as all the genitals he studied metaphorically shrank. In the end, urologists are still the one doctor no one wants to see, but they're a pretty decent stand-in when it comes to explaining inexplicable orbs with strange behaviors.
7: Urologist invited onto a radio show because they thought he was a ufologist. Your next alphabet account comes from Luke Burbank.
16: According to a story this week in The Hill, about 6 months ago, Ben Forstag was at his desk as regional director of the FBA, the Farmington Bratwurst Association, a Michigan-based lobbying group representing the cased meats industry, when he got an email from Cash Patel ordering him to look into a series of bank robberies in the area. Why, though, would the FBI director reach out to him? Well, thanks to a typo on his LinkedIn page, his name came up when Director Patel Googled Michigan Regional Director of the FBI. Patel was actually emailing a guy whose real expertise was, how spicy is too spicy when we're talking kielbasa? The even more amazing part, Forstag nabbed the suspect. With no legal authorization, he staked out the one bank in town that hadn't been robbed yet, and sure enough, he caught the bandit when he showed up. Something he said he saw in a Matt Damon movie.
9: Someone listening, his job is with the FBI instead of the FBA. Ends up catching a criminal. Your last story of someone playing loose with the letters comes from Paula Poundstone.
4: Tech, who Wired magazine has put in the top slot of their Who to Watch in Tech list, recently held their Spring Fling employee recognition luncheon at the Southport Hyatt in Boston. The round tables were festooned with bouquets of flowers. The event featured an improv teacher who led the attendees in some hilarious group storytelling, but there was something missing. The lunch. In fact, the crowd grew a little restless, digging through their bags for power bars and candy by the last speaker, who shook his head slowly and moaned in response to each disturbance during his somewhat out-of-place testimonial about the challenges of his life as a very tall man, his struggles with depression, and the difficulties of finding work as a butler in the current economic climate. Of course, CEO Watson threatened never again to use Let's Have an Affair, her go-to party planners, until they showed her a copy of the email asking for the event to include Lurch. Lurch was the butler from the Addams Family.
9: So, one of these single-letter typos made it into the news this week. Was it from Nagin Farsad, a urologist who got invited to talk about ETs and UFOs? From Luke Burbank, somebody who was a regional director for the FBA, being mistaken for someone from the FBI? Or was it from Paula Poundstone, a corporate event that went awry because they ended up with this visit from Lurch, the butler from the Addams Family, rather than a delicious lunch?
15: Well, I love the Lurch idea, and I believe the FAI. I'm going with number one.
9: You're going to go with Nagin's story of the urologist mistaken for a ufologist. Well, to bring you the correct answer, we spoke to someone familiar with the real story.
18: You log on to a call to think you're going to be asked about your medical expertise, and then someone's like, do you believe in aliens? And you're like, how is this relevant?
9: Yeah. How is it relevant? That was Dr. Rena Malik, a urologist, explaining the mix-up in this week's news. Although, when you think about it, sometimes aliens are reputed to do the same sort of thing that urologists do.
3: Yeah.
9: At any rate, that means you got it right. Of course, Nagin was telling the truth. You win a point for her. You've won our game.
3: You
9: get to choose the voice of anyone you might like on your voicemail.
15: You.
9: Congratulations, and thanks for calling.
15: Thank you.
9: Thank you. Finally, speaking as a theater kid, here's one of my favorite interviews of the last year with the composer, lyricist, and EGOT winner, Bobby Lopez.
0: Bobby won two of his three Tony Awards for the very irreverent, often obscene musical, The Book of Mormon. And he told us he never expected it to be a big hit.
19: We're the 10th longest running show of all time.
9: Yeah. How does it feel to be the Andrew Lloyd Webber of F-bomb shows?
19: It feels good. It feels good. I would never put myself in his rarefied air. But
9: no. Now, if you've never seen the Book of Mormon, it is incredibly obscene in the best possible way. And I heard a story. It was actually in Josh Gad's memoir. Josh Gad from the original cast. He says he was at an initial workshop. You were working out the show, and he like read or performed one of the songs. And he actually said to Trey Parker, one of the authors, he said, you can't do this. This is too offensive. People will kill you. did you ever worry about that?
19: You know, I give him this. When you read the Book of Mormon on the page, you know, there's a convention in writing the scripts out where all the lyrics are in all caps.
9: Yes.
19: Which looks like screaming.
9: Yes.
19: So when you have the lyrics to Hasadiga Ibuwai filling the page, it really jumps out at a different tone than the music makes it much sweeter.
9: Yeah. And so the music, were you surprised that this musical about Mormon missionaries with its extraordinary language and themes and sense of humor was the monster hit that it became?
19: We were hoping to run a year and maybe get some protesters. But instead, Instead, we became this this long-running mainstream right down the middle hit, which still baffles me.
1: I know, it's amazing. And the amazing thing is, the Mormon Church was okay with it, right? They kind of got on board.
19: Yeah, they kind of judoed us. They were like, let's put an ad in the Playbill. You've seen the show, now read the book.
2: Great ad.
0: Great ad.
1: Are you aware of anybody who came off the streets, saw the Book of Mormon, the musical, in any of its many iterations or productions, and then said, you know what? I think I'll look into this religion.
19: No, but I would love to meet you if you're out there.
1: Before we leave the topic, I understand that in June, once the show comes back from its theater catching fire, the show is going to be doing something called Magical Mormon Mystery Week.
19: Yes, sounds exciting. We're having Josh Gad, Andrew Rannells, and all of the original company kind of come back and pop into the show at, you know, sort of random scenes. And I will get to also be in it with Matt and Trey on certain nights.
1: Really?
19: Trey's in it every night, yeah. Trey's going to play Jesus and Joseph Smith every night that week. So
1: wow.
19: That's something to see.
1: From what I know of him, that's kind of a dream come true, right?
19: I mean, he looks like Jesus and Joseph Smith.
1: That's true, that's true. Famously, you are the youngest person ever to EGOT, Emmy, Grammy, Oscar, Tony. And you also are the only person, as far as I know, who's done it twice in each category, woo, sometimes more than twice. And we're just wondering, as the only person in the entire world to have ever done that, what kind of privileges does that get you? Do you get to cut in line at the movie theater?
19: Oh, let's see. My family, my kids were very young at the time, and they and Kristen, my wife, got together and made an EGOT necklace, like the one from 30 Rock,
1: yes,
19: but out of cardboard and macaroni and glue.
1: Oh, that's awesome.
2: That's great.
1: I hope
19: you can see it. It's online somewhere.
1: That's fabulous. Speaking of your wife, who's astonishingly talented and shared in your Oscars because she co-wrote the songs from Coco and Frozen with you, she is missing that Tony Award. So she's an ego.
19: She's a big ego.
1: Big ego. any tension around the house, or maybe when you're having, you know, those spats like we all do, you're like,
19: don't
1: try
19: and get me in trouble, man.
1: I know, my Tony says it's your turn to clean the kitchen. Yeah.
19: No.
1: Is that tough, though, because you obviously work very successfully with your wife. Does it, like, interfere with, like, your daily life? Do you pause and go, wait a minute, is that a song? Did we just write a song? Is that a song? Or is it like, you're not going to write a song about this, right?
19: Absolutely. We are on vacation and we end up like running to write something, like not for any project. Just like we wrote lyrics to like our kids loved Harry Potter way back when, and we wrote a whole Harry Potter quiz show set of lyrics to the Harry Potter theme. It was what time is it? You know what time it is. Time for the Harry Potter quiz. And it went on. I got the whole thing.
1: Really? Wow. Well, Bobby Lopez, it's a joy to talk to you. We have invited you here to play a game that this time we're calling...
5: You are 15, going on 16.
1: It's the 15th anniversary of Book of Mormon, which means it's time to start planning for the show's appearance on the MTV reality show My Super Sweet 16. That's the show in which America's richest and most entitled teenagers threw extravagant birthday parties and then cried at them. So we're going to ask you three questions about that show. Answer two of them correctly, you win a prize for one of our listeners.
19: Wait, give me a second to watch all those episodes.
1: Yes, please, do that. Bill, who is Bobby Lopez playing for?
5: Luxem Wong of Gaithersburg, Maryland.
1: All right, here we go. In season 7, as fans remember, birthday girl Skye got upset because all her friends were inside dancing, meaning that none of them could see what? A, her head projected onto Mount Rushmore, which was the venue for the party.
7: be her arrival at the party riding the same giant gold lion that Katy Perry rode in her Super Bowl halftime show, or see her grand entrance in a 20-foot-tall dress with a hydraulic lift built into it to raise her into the air.
19: Well, that sounds like a girl obsessed with Wicked. I think I'll choose C.
7: You were right. That's exactly right. All right. My Super Sweet 16... My Super Sweet 16 was so popular that it had several spin-off shows, including which of these? A, Exiled, where the parents of teens who had parties in the show send those teens to remote countries by themselves to see if they can survive. B, My Super Depressing 30, about people realizing they were totally unequipped for adulthood. Or C, I Hate Them All, interviews with the caterers, waiters, and other people who staff the parties.
19: Wow. They all sound fake. I pick C again.
7: You're going to pick C again. I Hate Them All, interviews with the staff of the parties. No, I'm afraid it was A, Exiled. It was a whole, lasted one season. They sent these entitled kids, and as far as I know, they all survived and came back. All right, last question. If you get this right, you win. My Super Sweet 16 has inspired other creators, including which of these? A, your friend Trey Parker, who made a South Park episode where Satan throws his own Super Sweet 16 party. B, choreographer Twyla Tharp, who created a dance show called Les Insufferables. Or C, actor Nicolas Cage, who vowed that his own kid's birthday party would be better than any of those parties in the show, and subsequently had to declare bankruptcy again.
19: It was A, right?
7: It was A, yeah. Trey Parker made an homage to Super Sweet 16 on South Park. He called, the maker of South Park, called My Super Sweet 16, quote, the most disgusting foul show ever made. Bill, how did Bobby Lopez do in our quiz?
5: He got 2 out of 3, and that's good enough for us.
7: Bobby Lopez is the double EGOT winning songwriter and composer of Book of Mormon, which you can see during Magical Mormon Mystery Week at the Eugene O'Neill Theater from June 9th through June 14th. Bobby Lopez, thank you so much for joining us on Wait, Wait, Don't Tell Me. What a pleasure to talk to you.
19: Thank you.
7: Take care. Bye-bye.
19: Bye-bye.
5: Bye-bye, Bobby.
7: That's it for our We Can't Wait to Get Back to Work edition. 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Philip Godica, Red Star Limericks, BJ Lederman composed our theme. 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Our Y fan is Peter Gwynn. 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Technical directions from Lorna White. 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Our ops manager is Jasir Vardak. 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Our senior producer is Ian Chillog, and the executive producer of Wait, Wait, Don't Tell Me is Mike Danforth. Thanks to everybody you heard on our show this week. All of our panelists, Alzo Slate, and that deep basso profundo voice you heard, well, that was Bill Curtis. Thanks to all of you for listening. Thanks to our fabulous audience here. You're the best. I'm Peter Sagal, and we'll see you next week with a brand new show.

0: From PRX, this is the Moth Radio Hour. I'm Sarah Austin Jeunesse. This episode was recorded live in Johannesburg. The theme of the show was We Rise, with storytellers from Uganda, South Africa, Kenya, and Nigeria. The Johannesburg audience, as you'll hear, is one of the liveliest we've had. Johannesburg Moth shows are sold out and standing room only. And that's because of our friend, publicist, fashion designer, DJ, style icon who knew absolutely everyone, Maria McCloy. Maria passed away shortly after this event, and this episode is dedicated to her memory. Thank you for everything, Maria. So, live at the University of Johannesburg, here's our host, poet, playwright, artist, maker, and one of Maria McCloy's dearest friends, Lebo Mashilo.
1: Oh, wow, thank you so much. A very good evening to you, ladies and gentlemen, theys and thems. Welcome to the Moth in Johannesburg! It is my pleasure and honor to be your host once again. My name is Lebo Mashilo. I've been entrusted with the wonderful responsibility of helping all of us navigate these waters tonight. You sold out this show in record time. Gauteng! Whew. Tonight's theme is We Rise. And we have storytellers from across our beautiful continent. We are here because we believe in the transformative power of storytelling. We believe that we will be injected with hope and inspiration and the fuel that we need to go on and do the things that we've got to do with our lives tonight. So are you ready to get started? I asked each of our storytellers one question. We can all fall down. Everybody does. But what is one thing that you need in your toolbox to stand up, to rise up? When I asked our first storyteller, who comes all the way from Uganda, I asked him, well, yeah, we can all fall down, but what's one thing you need in your toolbox to rise up? And Brian Turiabadje answered, Wi-Fi. Please give it up for Brian Turiabadje.
2: So in Uganda, when a girl is about to get married, the bride's family normally have what they call the giveaway ceremony, where they formally hand her over to the groom's family. And this is normally followed by the wedding ceremony like after a week or so. So my sister's wedding was the one big function we're holding at home in over 30 years. And me being the little brother, the whole event felt so emotional for me, as it brought back all the little childhood memories, like how she used to boss me around and I pretended not to care. At that time, I was 25 and I was fresh off quitting my banking job, dead set on becoming an entrepreneur. My dad was already on the edge. First of all, between the giveaway ceremony, the wedding logistics, and now his son willingly walking away from a job which had just tripled his salary. To him, it was like watching someone sell a luxury car for a wheelbarrow and just smile about it. Formal employment was his love language. So at that point, when I told him I was quitting my job, the whole thing felt like I was joining a cult. But deep down, I wasn't just being dramatic. Pneumonia is a disease which kills over 1 million children every year, and most of these in low-resource settings. And to me, this wasn't just a statistic. My own grandmother had died because of pneumonia. And it was out of that conviction that I had to quit my banking job, because I was a telecom engineer, to focus my energies on innovating a technology that could help in detecting this pneumonia. So me and my group, I had invented a pneumonia detecting jacket that could be used by health workers by simply listening to the lung sounds from the chest, but also analyzing them and alerting health workers when it is still too early. So I was all in for this new technology, But when, at that point, when an opportunity came in for me to go to South Africa right in the middle of the wedding week, I found myself at crossroads. First of all, I could be the reliable groomsman to my sister's wedding, or else I could take this once-in-a-lifetime opportunity to advance my invention, pneumonia. So what did I do? I decided to do the most optimistic thing a 25-year-old can do. I decided to do both. Besides, the wedding was going to be like within 2 to 3 days, so I realized I had a lot of time. I could be back in time. So I secretly boarded that flight to South Africa while I was pretending to be actively involved in the wedding preparations via text. And while here in Johannesburg, the meetings were very productive but also exhaustive. I mean, I explained my technology to all these investors, demonstrated to them how the piece of the technology was working from A to Z, but even showed them the different case studies that we had done with the technology. My trip in Johannesburg was like a make or break because my business was young and this kind of funding is what would drive my invention forward. So after a series of those meetings, I went back to my hotel. And on the last day as I was checking out, the founder casually asked me, like, hey, I would like to offer you an extra night. Would you be in for it? Well, at that point, at 25, the extra night meant nice beddings, the fluffy towels, and most importantly, the free nice breakfast buffet the next day. So this was a no-brainer for me. The next day, the Friday, I woke up for my breakfast and I just ate like a king. Pancakes, more pancakes, and whatever else could fit.

the airline's counter open. As soon as I reached the airport, I was met by a distant airline officer who, with zero emotion, told me I was 5 minutes too late. 5 minutes? I begged, I pleaded, nothing. Instead, he just pointed me to the rebooking desk and told me that I would have to pay a hefty cancellation fee, and on top of that, that my flight would be arriving the next day. I was doomed. Now, for those of you unfamiliar with African geography, the distance from Johannesburg to Kampala is like a 62-hour drive. So there's no way I was even going to use the road to get there. And remember, this was my sister's wedding, who had always been there for me. She even helped me with upkeep when mine ran out when we were in boarding school back then. And much more than that, she had asked me to be a groomsman, and now I was nowhere to be seen. And my dad, he was still angry at me for having quit my banking job to focus on what he called those jackets. And to my entire family, I had always been the humble, reliable person. I was the last person they would expect to pull off a cross-border disappearance act just in the middle of a wedding week. And at that point, I realized I was just on my own. So I quickly panicked, and I started searching for alternative flights that would get me back in Kampala. And luckily, I was able to land onto an option which would work for me. So quickly, I booked it up, and I was ready to get in through my check-in formalities. So I checked in, went through, and after reaching the gate, I just sat down, thinking of the entire miracle that had happened to me, being able to make it for the wedding at that point in time. As I just settled down, I just double-checked this cheapest ticket which I had just bought. And that's when I noticed that the ticket I had bought had a 10-hour layover in Kigali, Rwanda, before going to Kampala, Uganda. At that point, I felt like the entire world was me. I started remembering all the time I'd been busy pretending to my family that I was involved in the wedding preparations, yet I was very far off. But anyway, I settled on for the flight, and by the time I was in Rwanda, I was already too exhausted, and I decided to just take a nap on those airport chairs, which I think were clearly made by someone who hates human beings. Sleep was just impossible. I couldn't sleep. But in the middle of that confusion, a thought came into my mind. What if I get a bus from Kigali, Rwanda, which is next to the southern western part of Uganda? I could make it in time. So determined, I rose up, went and convinced the airline's officers and also the airport formalities, and who were able to actually let me through. And just like that, I was on a bus. Just like a miracle of miracles, I arrived in the wedding area 15 minutes before the wedding could start. At that point, I was very dusty, hungry, and purely running on adrenaline. And I decided to rush into the nearest barbershop to work on my hair so that I could fit well into my groomsman role. And as soon as I pushed the door to open, there he was, my dad. Seated calmly in the barber chair like he had all the time in the world. So he looked at me in the mirror, he's like, "Hey, you, where are you coming from?" Of course, I had all my luggage and all my bags, I couldn't lie anymore. It's like South Africa, long story. So he's like, so you went to South Africa just in the middle of the wedding week without telling me? At that point, things were becoming hard, and I decided to be heavily invested in my side bands. And just before the barber could brush the last hairs off my neck, I glanced onto my phone, and I saw a text from my sister. She's like, "Hey, we couldn't get a hold of you, so they had to remove you off the groomsmen list. Sorry." At that point, I was gutted. Not just because they had removed me from the groomsmen list, but my whole entire dressing plan was based on the groomsmen suit. So at that point, I had nothing formal to wear. But anyway, I went on and just attended the church service in what I was putting on. And just when the church service had ended, we went out for the official photos. And that's when I looked down on my t-shirt and I realized that what I was putting on proudly screamed, "I love free Wi-Fi." At that point, there was no way I could risk being in my sister's lifetime family photo with such a t-shirt. So I just decided to stay in the back, and I took a selfie as the only evidence that I had attended that wedding.

And literally at that moment, the free breakfast felt like betrayal on a plate. But I'd made it to the wedding. And that meeting here in Johannesburg, which I'd come for, eventually secured the funding that I desperately needed. And that same funding has been critical in advancing our invention that now it's being used in over 500 families who are benefiting from it and are able to save more lives. And my sister, well, let's just say that there is that invisible sacred treaty between me and her, that every time I travel, I have to carry something for her to atone for my disappearance and also for ruining the entire groomsmen. And my father, he finally forgave me, not just because I turned up late, but because he can now look at the impact that my inventions have had. He no longer dismisses them as those jackets, but he now calls them my son's invention.

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0: From PRX, this is The Moth Radio Hour. I'm Sarah Austin Janus. This show is live from Johannesburg, where the theme was We Rise. Here's our host, artist Lebo Mashilo.
7: And now we travel to South Africa. Our storyteller is from right here at home. And when I ask them the same question, we can all fall down. But what is that one thing that you need in your toolkit to rise up? They said a Lebo Mathosa and FKA Twigs playlist. Please give it up for South Africa's own Lebohang Mokgashwa.
8: It's 1995. I am 10 years old. Nelson Mandela is president. And there is this sense of transformation, newness, hope in South Africa. And that feeling is all over my village in Limpopo. People are trying new things. There are these youth groups that pop up. People are doing ballroom dancing, beauty pageants, drum majorettes. One night, my mother sits us down, my father, my cousins and I, and my baby sister. And she announces that she is going to run in the local government elections, the first ones, as a councillor. She is not asking, she's telling us, because that's exactly the kind of woman that my mother was. When she decided to do something, she would get up and do it herself. If there was part of the road that was flooded, she would pick up a wheelbarrow and then go and start working. If you join her, fine. If you don't, it's okay. But on Saturday morning, you don't sleep in. I lean in and I say, family, since we're making announcements, I have decided to participate in a beauty pageant. I am going to join one of these child pageants and I'm going to win. My mother looks at me and she's like, look, I know you love things, you know. When we use our generator to watch TV, I'm the one who doesn't want it to stop. I want to be inside the TV. I want to be with the glamorous people. I go through all the magazines. I want to be in there and I love pageants. And my mother says, but you're so shy. You don't know how to stand in front of people. Don't you prefer to be at home telling your stories to the trees and our chickens? And I say, no, I'm going to do it. And when I win, when I become Mr. South Africa, you are going to be the one who's proud that you encouraged me. And so I go into my first pageant ready. I rip off pages from magazines. I learn how to pose. I learn how to smile like the beauty queens. And I start learning to walk like Naomi Campbell. I invite my friends, my girlfriends and I all practice together. And by the time we arrive at the pageant, the organizer looks at us and she's like, oh, you don't need my help. I mean, she has to help me walk a little bit more like a boy. She's like, look, you are with the boys, but I love the enthusiasm. And I go for it. It's every day after school, we go, we practice. We are 10, 11. It's wonderful. And on the day of the pageant, my mother takes me to get my hair done. I get a cut and an S curl. I put on my giant linen pants, a navy double mesmerized polo shirt, and a velvet smoking jacket. It's all mismatched, but it works for me. And at the event, it's fun. My friends and I, you know, we're doing little dance routines. We're walking back and forth. I forget how to not walk like Naomi Campbell. I smile at everyone. I start waving as if I've already won. And one of the reasons I did this is that I had known that I was some different kind of boy. And sometimes I'd feel left alone, I'd feel a little bit judged, I'd feel kind of shunned. And there was a part of me that thought, if someone chose me as a beauty king and literally raised me up on a pedestal, then maybe people would leave me alone and think, oh, that's someone important. The judges ask us, who is your role model? And I say, Miss South Africa, Basitana Makgalemele. Because I want to become Mr. South Africa. And they're like, wait, are you sure you don't mean Miss South Africa? Later, they're announcing who won. And they start with the second prince. Someone else's name is mentioned. The first prince, someone else. And then the winner, Mr. Badimung. Lebohang Mogashwa. Me! I wear that sash and that plastic crown with pride. And I rush home and I tell my mother. And my mother is so proud of me. She's so happy. And she is in the middle of her own campaign. She's preparing speeches. Her message for the campaign is Itireleng, do it for yourself. And she's running as an independent. Not because she hates politics, but she would say to us that it's because everything that she was doing in our village, she was doing it as just a member of the community. And at that time, everyone was into the campaign. A lot of the mothers loved that this woman, she was not yet 40. This young woman was energetic and doing this. Then I tell her that I'm going to enter a second pageant. And she's like, oh no, I thought this was a once-off. I'm like, well, you are not stopping. The new pageant is a little bit different. The age group ranges from 10 to 17. And they have a different way of working. They announced that we are going to have the dreaded swimsuit section. Girls will be wearing their swimming costumes, and boys will wear board shorts and be shirtless. The idea of walking in front of people shirtless with my soft belly and my soft chest terrifies me. But I don't tell my mother. I keep going because I think, well, you've committed to this. I have to walk straighter. I can't smile. I have to put on a boyish scowl. Because at that time, pageants had this sense of possibility. It wasn't just like a silly thing. You had the sense that you could win a village pageant, and then you would go and do something in the city, and then you'd have a provincial one, and then at some point you would do a national pageant. And I thought, if I went all the way, I could meet Miss South Africa. And so I do my best boy walk. I see other boys. They're 13. Some of them are starting to develop muscles. And this time around, my outfit is a little bit subdued, but it's fine. And then they announce the winners. Again, second prince, first prince, and then the winner, Lebogang Mogashwa. And I am on a roll. I go home, I tell my mother, and she's like, is this the last one? I think she was starting to get concerned about where this would go. But there was something else happening. Her campaign was no longer fun. People would criticize the fact that someone like her, who used to be a domestic worker, didn't know how to do the job that would be required. And people started judging the fact that all these young men who were working with her, why were they coming and going? Where's the husband? My father was working in Johannesburg. One night, after her team left, a car parks outside our house. It's there for a couple of minutes, and then it drives off. But then it comes back the following night, and the following night, staying longer and longer. My mother becomes rattled. So she blows out all the candles in our house and barricades my cousins and I in her bedroom. She takes this old toy gun and stands by the window, opens the window, and yells, "Ntlogeleng! Leave me alone!" The car drives off. My cousins and I say to her, what if they actually had guns? What were you going to do? And she says, with a shaky voice, no one else can decide when I stop. This is what I want to do, and I will not be intimidated. And so I go into my third pageant, galvanized by my mother's strength. These 13-year-olds and 14-year-olds that I'm competing with are doing push-ups before we practice. They compare muscles. They sort of start to walk a little bit more like male models. And one of them looks at me and he's like, this is not for girls. I still don't tell my mother. And on the day of that pageant, I steal a little bit of my mother's Elizabeth Arden perfume to strengthen myself. I put a little bit of Vaseline on my non-existent muscles to sort of look a bit strong. And I stand on the edge of the hall where we're walking, and I see the audience. And my mother's words come back to me. You don't know how to be in front of people. This is going to be so difficult for you. But I've already committed. Stand on the edge. The music is playing. And I am wearing my father's pants, black trousers, a black shirt, and my velvet jacket. I look a little bit like a baby undertaker, but it's fine. I take a deep breath. And then I start walking, but as I'm about to move, the organizer yanks off my glasses. And he says, they don't go with my look. And so I'm walking, blurry-eyed, terrified, scowling and trying to look like a man, and thinking, how did I end up here at this most unglamorous place? It's time to announce the winners. They start with the second prince. Someone has mentioned. First prince, Lebogang Mogashwa. I've come in second place. I'm standing in front of all these people and I immediately weep. At first, it looks like tears of joy, but I cry so much that it's clear that I am crushed. I mean, one would think that with everything that was going on, I would be relieved just to be, you know, one of the top three. But I had invested so much. And then I noticed that everyone could see that I was crying because I was hurt. So then I started asking for my glasses. I was like, oh no, I can't see. That's why I'm crying. I need my glasses. I mean, even today when I go back home, there are still people who are like, do you remember when you cried and you said you needed your glasses? But we all knew that you were mad because you didn't win. I go back home weeping. I go into my mother's bedroom. She's working on her campaign, approving posters, deciding what she's going to wear on election day, wondering what else can be done to convince people that she can do the job. I finally tell her everything. I tell her how difficult it's been. I tell her that I thought I was doing this thing that was going to bring fun for me, but now I find myself so terrified. She listens to me, and then she says, it's okay. You wanted to do something and you tried. You can cry. Cry as much as you want. But tomorrow, you will rise up and you will do something else. You can do a pageant that feels more fun. You can do ballroom dancing. Or you can keep telling stories to our trees and chickens. You will just do something else. A few weeks later, it's election day. And my mother is ready. She wears this giant, puffy, black and gold dress with a hat to match. She looks like she's going to her own pageant. And I'm excited. I think, well, if I didn't win, then at least my mother will win. And then later she comes back and she tells us how it went. She came in second, just like me. Which was huge for an independent campaign. Yes. But she was still upset because she thought maybe having the position will help galvanize the work that she was already doing. She was upset. And she went to bed early. But true to her words, she woke up the next morning and she did something new. Along with the group that she was working with, they went on to organize and started an adult learning center in our village. They used empty land to plant food. And they didn't wait for our village to be noticed. They campaigned hard for our village to get electricity, and by 1997 we did. Yeah. And today I am not a beauty king or beauty queen, but I wake up every day and I write these narratives for film, TV, theater. And where no matter the genre, I write about these characters who always stand out and stand up. Thank you.
3: That was Lebo Mohashwa. He's the writer-producer of the Netflix drama Savage Beauty. He lives in Johannesburg with his soon-to-be husband, and he's producing a new series celebrating his childhood love of fabulous women doing terrible things. After her run for office, his mother, Joyce, successfully campaigned for their village to be electrified. And at her funeral in 2013, people eulogized her as the woman who brought light to their village. You can find out more about The Moth's global community workshops and Moth events all around the world by going to themoth.org. While you're there, you will also see a photo of Lebo in his pageantry finest. In a moment, our last story. A Kenyan woman redefines what's normal for girls.

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7: From PRX, this is the Moth Radio Hour. I'm Sarah Austin Janess. We're listening to We Rise, recorded live at a Moth Night in South Africa, produced in partnership with the Gates Foundation at the University of Johannesburg. Here again is the host of the night, Lebo Mashile.
8: For our last story, we travel all the way to Kenya. 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Hey, it's about to get real, Chomies. 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
9: I'm the firstborn in a family of six girls, and I was born to an adventurous mother and a very reserved father. They made an amazing couple, I tell you that. And so my mom used to push me to do things that in my village and tribe were not normal for girls. This one time, my cousin Tony came to visit, and he was picking berries up a tree. And my mom told him, don't give her those berries. No, because I was waiting down there. And she was like, Wamaitha, can you go up there and get the berries yourself? And she assisted me to ride bikes. I was skating in the mud in broken basins. I was playing football. And that in my tribe was termed as wanjakehe. That is too much of a boy to be a girl. And the villagers were talking, she's messed up goods. She's messed her reproductive system. She's not okay. She's not a girl. At the age of 5, we got our first second-born sister, and I became a mother and a nanny. For those of us who want to be honest, in the African village, and I was carrying them on my back, and 11 years later, I had raised 5 girls. I became their caretaker, but to the extent that they fall sick, and instead of calling their mother, they would call me. And that was a huge thing. It actually led me to become a doctor, because then I realized that I wanted to take care of children, that I wanted to ensure they have a chance to live because of the love that I had given my sisters and they had given me back. Fast forward to when I'm 19, I go to med school. First day, I'm in the morgue and I faint. So I call my mom and she's like, did anybody else faint? I'm like, no. She's like, can you go back to class and learn, Elizabeth? And at that point, I realized that not only was there the spirit of adventure or the thrill for it, but she was also pushing me to get and achieve whatever I wanted to achieve. Unexpectedly, at 23, she died. And my dad had died 4 years earlier. So I was the actual mother and provider to my 5 sisters. And I was in med school, I was hustling, and I was taking care of them. It was not easy. But, you know, we had to go through life, right? We weren't giving up, and we didn't have any boys to fight for us, so we had to be the boys. So at 26, my second born sister then is 21. She's able to take care of the girls. I'm done with med school. I'm posted to Northeastern Kenya. It's the hardest place to work. At that time, there was Al-Shabaab, there was militia, there was insecurity at the amber level. But then they also had the poorest health indicators. They had the highest levels of maternal mortalities and the highest levels of neonatal mortalities. And I was sharp. I was the best in my class. I have my name in the University of Nairobi's board in 2005 as the best med student. And I was like, I want to go there. One, for the adventure of it. Maybe I might find love in the desert. But also to know how they live. And I also wanted to make a difference. I wanted to save the lives of those children and save the lives of those women and ensure that they don't die for something that can be prevented. So I reported a day earlier. That's how excited I was. I was given a big house as the district medical officer, and I had neighbors and all that. And I started programs that would take services closer to the people. Those are pastoralists. They don't, most of the time, come to the health facilities. So I needed to get to them where they were. But I didn't find love, not there. We used to go for seminars, though, and, you know, not in the desert, in the towns. I found this young guy at the age of 28, and I think I fell in love. Distance, though, was a challenge. Maybe kept me grounded, sort of. I was worried about being too adventurous and losing him, but I was there, and we fell in love. At 30, in my tribe, if you're not married, people talk. And I didn't have my mother or father to fight for me this time. And the rumors came back. She's spoiled goods. Her reproductive system, remember? Remember what she used to do when she was young? This is the repercussions of that. I had to get married. So I got married to that guy. I didn't date too many men. That one guy, lucky me, huh? So I got married. And soon after, we got my firstborn son. And 3 months in, I was okay. I was waking up, feeding the baby, clothing him. I had a nanny, though. You know, baby language and stuff. I don't even know if he understood. But at 4 months, I was done. Not because I don't love my son. I do. But I was I was empty. I was very empty. I was not fulfilled, if I may say. I needed to go back to work. So I talked to my husband, and he says, okay, short distances, don't put yourself in the line of danger. And I did that, and, you know, short trips, I'm back home, I'm seeing them, and I got pregnant again. And this time I think I was rushing against time. They say at 35, risky pregnancy, right? Oh, thank medicine, now that is not a challenge. But then I was rushing so that I can get them babies before 35. So second born comes, same routine, 3 months in, but at the 4th month, I am completely done. I'm borderline postpartum depression. I love that guy. I love those kids. But there's this emptiness in my chest. And I'm looking at my kids. They are privileged. They have everything. And their kids somewhere are dying. And I would be making a difference in their lives. I would be saving them. I kind of felt like a disciple that God was pushing to make sure that I take care of them. So at 4 a.m., I woke up my husband. And I told him, I can't do this anymore. It felt like it was the end of a marriage. I was angry at him, angry at the nanny. I sort of wasn't okay, you know. And he just told me, Wamaitha, go back to sleep. We are not having this conversation now. Well, when he calls me by my traditional name, I know it's serious, huh? Women. So I zip it and go back to sleep and wait for an appropriate time, not 4 a.m. So that evening he comes home and we have this intense conversation. But at the end of it, he says, I know you're happiest when you're working. But I will ask you one thing. Don't love your work more than you love me and your kids. And don't put yourself in the line of danger. So 1 year later, I'm going back to Garissa to take vaccines. And like 3 months before, KMTC had been attacked by Al-Shabaab. And so everything there was chaos. But there was a measles outbreak and over 100 children had died. And I couldn't sleep at night. It felt like it was my cause. So I went to Garissa. The locals didn't want to go there. Everything was in the amber. But who is like me? Adventurers. the thrill, but also the desire to ensure that those children are taken care of. And I knew I could. So I look for a solution. I tell the county director, get me guards, get me escort cars. And he gets me policemen and we are on our way. These guys are strong, man. They got these vests, these guns and all. And I'm thinking, I'm very safe. Huh? And I ask them, how is the Al-Shabaab issue? They say, we've handled them. We've had a few incidences, but I think we're okay. You know, it's not as bad as it was. And we make idle talk. But 50 minutes in, and I hear this loud noise, so loud. And a few seconds later, another loud noise shatters the glass. And at that point, people are yelling. But there's this one policeman is shouting, we are under attack. It's an ambush. Get down. Get down. And I'm in the back seat of a Land Cruiser. And you know, the driver's seat and the back seat. And I fit over there. Like this big mass. I wasn't squeezed. I actually felt safe. It's like they were protecting me in sorts. And then the car stops. Everyone is down. They're shooting back. And at that point, my life is flashing in front of me. The choices I've made. The decisions I've made. There's nothing as hard as knowing you're about to die and then your husband is going to marry someone who will choose whether to love your children or not. So a few minutes later, this policeman tells me, get down, Lisa, madam, get down. They're shooting the car. The bullets are going through the car. They're really low. They'll get to you. I can't move. I'm frozen. I can't stand. My fear took over. So they pull me down and put me on the ground. And one of them lies on top of me. I think they are worried I'll run, you know, because you don't know what a scared person would do. And at that point, a bullet brushes my hair. And I've had enough. And the adventure, the thrill, the desire to take care of those babies, I black out. I have nothing more to give. I'm done. And I wake up an hour later. And we are in the car. I don't know how they got me in the car. I'm heavy though. So I don't know how they do that. But they do it. And we are headed not to Garissa, but towards Lagdera. And in my mind, I'm like, what? Why would you be going towards more danger? And they tell me we lost one of our own. So it cannot be in vain. We have to complete this mission. I rant. I'm angry. But I'm defeated. Because honestly, I think we need to complete the mission as well. So I go quiet. And we get to Lagdera. And when we get there, we take the vaccines. The joy on the faces of the healthcare providers. The children that came to receive us. Made me temporarily forget I almost lost my life. We get back to Garissa and I'm in this room alone and I break down. My wells can't stop. And at that point I say, I won't do this again. I'm going to love my husband. I'm going to love my babies and I'm going to be near them to take care of them. So we go home and I tell my husband that I have decided to not go back to the danger zones. And he says, That's weird, because you're happiest when you're at work. He thought he didn't like me working. But well, I didn't want to dive into that conversation. So I stayed home, and then 8 months in, I'm not okay. And we can never have a happy moment in that house. And he tells me, just go back to work, you know, just go back to work. We can't live like this. So I make a call, and I'm back to work. But this time, I choose how I work, and I go to the field 40% of my time, and 60% of it I'm at home, and I'm able to take care of them, and protect them, and love on them. And what I've learned is that a strong woman is a woman who knows when to stop, when to pause and reflect, and when to actually strike a balance, because we also need to live a full life. Thank you very much.

0: Pochoki.
1: Lisa Muchoki is still navigating these two worlds. She says, balancing the heavy, vital work of health systems leadership with the chaotic, beautiful energy of a house full of kids and animals is exactly what keeps me grounded right now. Here's our host, Lebo Mashile, to close us out.
0: Joburg, you have been spectacular. Performing for you is like a hug for the soul. We love you so much. We love how animated you are. We love the way you listen. We love the way you don't listen when you listen even. The way you're on stage with everybody, you rock. You fill us up, and we hope that these stories have filled you up. Go well, good night, God bless, and thank you.
1: 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Thank you for listening, and we hope you'll join us next time.

0: The live host of this episode of the Moth Radio Hour was Lebo Mashile. Lebo is an award-winning poet, author, producer, and actress. The radio show was produced by me, Jay Allison, and Sarah Austin Jeunesse, who also hosted along with Lebo. And she directed the stories in the show along with Jennifer Hickson. Co-producer is Vicky Merrick, associate producer Emily Couch. The live event was produced by Haley Evans and Chris Beluyet. The Moth's leadership team includes Gina Duncan, Christina Norman, Marina Kluche, Jordan Cardinale, Caledonia Cairns, Kate Teller, Suzanne Rust, Sarah Jane Johnson, and Patricia Urena. Moth stories are true as remembered and affirmed by the storytellers. 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
6: 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I'm Manoush Zomorodi. 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
14: Live from NPR News in Washington, I'm Dan Ronan. The U.S. is imposing 50% tariffs on billions of dollars of Canadian goods after trade talks broke down late last night. Canada has promised to match the U.S. tariffs dollar for dollar. NPR's Michael Copley reports.
15: Canadian Prime Minister Mark Carney says he suspended trade talks after the U.S. pushed last-minute changes that Carney called unfair. The Office of the U.S. Trade Representative responded on social media, saying Canada had made new demands and walked back prior commitments. U.S. Trade Representative Jameson Greer said in an interview with Fox News on Saturday that no new trade talks are planned.
16: We're moving forward with measures that respond to Canadian retaliation.
15: Carney said Canada has known since the start of negotiations that its relationship with the U.S. has permanently changed and that his country has been working to diversify its trade relationships globally. Michael Copley, NPR News.
14: Big cuts are coming for some states that use water from the Colorado River. Alex Hager from member station KJZZ reports Arizona will take the biggest reductions, but officials there are expressing relief.
17: The federal government could have cut up to 40% of the water supply for Arizona, California, and Nevada, but negotiated with those states to reduce their take by 20%. However, this plan will only last for 2 years. Arizona's top water negotiator Tom Bouchatsky says the state could still sue to protect its water rights in the future.
18: Arizona can challenge actions taken in subsequent guidelines that do not comply with the law.
17: Deeper cuts to demand could be needed when the new rules expire in 2028. Water supplies have been shrinking for more than two decades as a result of drought and climate change. For NPR News, I'm Alex Hager in Phoenix.
14: The National Mall in Washington, D.C. looks a lot different this weekend. It's all part of the nation's 250th birthday celebrations. Indy is holding a race there in the city. NPR's Alex Byrne checked out the track.
13: Instead of parked tour buses and ice cream trucks, the roads around the mall are lined with concrete barriers and catch fences. They mark out the circuit for the Freedom 250 Grand Prix. The race's chairman, Bud Denker, says the city makes for a dramatic backdrop.
19: You have the view of the nation's capital, cars going by on 3rd Street. You have the view of the Washington Monument for cars going by on 7th Street. It's just epic.
13: Also epic will be the speed. The cars are expected to hit about 180 miles an hour. It's IndyCar's first race in D.C. German tourist Chris Herold has his ticket.
20: That's really maybe once in a lifetime, who knows, but the first race, it's amazing during the anniversary.